0: Panel, it's time for a patented Because News fake movie trailer. I want you to have a listen to this trailer and see if you can identify the news story behind it.
1: This summer,

0: know that they're just lesbian. They're not one category. They can be lesbian or gay or trans or bisexual or intersex. So for example, there would be a law that talks about, you know, that talks about sex change, for example. Yeah. Or what we prefer to call as gender reassignment surgery. But there will be a law talking about sex change. And that law, you know, it says it's an anti-homosexuality law. And you ask yourself, like, do these people actually know what they are saying, what they are talking about? And that's not to say that, that we are interested in educating politicians really about what LGBTQ issues are. No, I think what could be interesting is engaging in a different language, engaging politicians in a different language, a language that they can actually understand. Because many of them, when you use an African lens in terms of thinking about sexuality and gender, they get it. But then when you use the language of human rights and LGBT rights, that's the thing that they feel that they need to contest.
1: So what do people here in the so-called West, what do we need to understand when we're wanting to be supportive of what we would consider LGBTQ rights on the continent of Africa?
0: I think first is to understand the complexity of the issues that we are dealing with in the continent, and to understand that even as allies have been implicated in the challenges that we face, in the complexity that we face. If allies are against neocolonization and colonization, they should stop it from within their own borders before it goes out.
1: What do you mean?
0: Stop the colonialists, because they live there. They live in the US, they live in Europe. Stop them from coming to colonize Africa. Because we have problems that we have to deal with. We have our own problems. So we don't want American problems. We don't want European problems. We want to deal with our own problems. So, you know, I think as allies, particularly those in the US or in the global North, they have to be paying much more attention to what they are producing from within and what that does when it goes out to other countries. And secondly, when allyship goes outwards, part of what it needs to do is to listen to the people in Africa, listen to what they are saying, what they're desiring for themselves, what they're imagining as their future, and how they see their world existing outside these interventions that are doing this project of neocolonization.
1: If you could wave a wand and imagine your utopic world of queer Africa, what would that look like?
0: Yeah, that's always a weird question to answer. I don't know if there is a queer world of a utopic world of queer Africa. I mean, I write about queer Africa a lot, and I suppose that's also part of, you know, a desire to imagine something else. So my version of utopia is not a located version, also because, you know, this idea of Africa was a constructed reality. And so desiring to exist beyond a construction for me or someone else's construction would be to imagine, you know, to imagine an existence of Africans, queer or not. Yeah. And we could, I can say queer for now, queer as the Africans who have been persecuted, who have been humiliated, subjugated by colonial laws, by current laws. And for many of them, my wish, and it's not a wand, it's not a magic wand, but it's a wish that maybe we can each have moments where we can imagine ourselves as really free. You know, I think every African who's gone through this life in the continent would have their own imagination. And I would want to wander in those imaginations, because there could be, I'm sure there's like millions and millions of these imaginations. And together they can collectively create a world that we I'd probably not

0: than any war in recent memory. And that's well documented, and that's the truth. If our leaders want to deny it, they can deny it, but that's the truth. My advice is they can have concerns in terms of their security, their borders, I understand. But they should know that more impactful is actually the unknown or the invisible enemy that can affect humans equally, and that should be taken seriously, and we should really learn from our mistakes. I want our leaders to be serious on this.
1: You're listening to the interview on the BBC World Service. I've been talking to Dr. Tedros Adhanom Ghebreyesus, who is head of the World Health Organization. He has recently been in the areas affected by the latest outbreak of Ebola. Ebola has been causing havoc that we haven't seen across the world, and which he says we're not going to see across the world. But he says it is a very big problem in the region where the latest outbreak has been, and potentially, of course, it could spread beyond that. This form of Ebola, this particular Ebola virus, does not at the moment have any vaccine. And that's one of the things that he has addressed, is how to get local communities to do the things that need to be done in order to stop it spreading. And that is not easy for two reasons. Number one, he says, because it's a war-torn area and people are anyway distrustful, and it's not easy to keep track of, to monitor those who are going from one place to another. But the other thing is that people tend to react to Ebola by wanting, in quite understandable ways, to deal themselves with those who have succumbed to it. And one of the problems is that it's spread through bodily fluids. And one of the difficulties that he has faced is in persuading local people that they need to do what the local health authorities are telling them they have to do in order to stop the spread. And that is something that he is very keen that the message gets across locally, but also regionally and potentially around the world as well, if this particular virus does ever escape. One of the other things that he's wanted to talk about, and he was very passionate about this, is that he believes in a wider sense the world is not just taking this Ebola virus not seriously enough, but is actually taking the threat of future viruses not seriously enough. And there is, he says, a real problem here that the world is spending an awful lot on defence spending, and it's something that here in Britain, but also right across Europe, the conversation is very much about at the moment, how defence spending can be increased and what needs to be cut in order to pay. And what he suggests is what's being cut at the moment is world health spending, and that is going to be something that turns out to be a terrible mistake. Anyway, let us return now to my conversation with Dr. Tedros Adhanom Ghebreyesus. Do you think this Ebola outbreak might spread worldwide?
0: I don't think so. Because, you know, Ebola is transmitted through contacts. So the global risk is low. WHO has said it many times. The regional risk is high, but the global risk is low because of its nature. It's not airborne. But what I am saying is, with the level of preparedness we have, with the level of investment we have, God forbid, if we have an airborne like flu virus, that could be a pandemic in just a few weeks. I think we are not ready for that. And our leaders are not ready for that. Because the investment is more biased towards killing each other rather than preparing ourselves to fight a shared, a common enemy like a virus.
1: You sound, from what you are saying, genuinely worried about the attitude the whole world has, not just to Ebola, but more widely, as you've been saying, to other potentially worldwide threats. Is that right? That you believe we have reached a position where we are not

0: taking seriously again the threats that might be around the corner?
1: Yeah, I'm really worried. It's not about viruses. Yes, of course, my responsibility is viruses, you know, health security. But I am worried about how we're handling even geopolitics, because there is always a solution, a political solution to our problems, geopolitical problems. But I don't see that. There is lack of leadership globally. And you can see the rise in conflict everywhere. And instead of having a political solution, our leaders are resorting into trying to resolve them through might. And I don't think that kind of attitude is helpful. So that's what I'm saying. But that lack of peace, that lack of focus on peace, because peace is the best medicine, is affecting everything. If you take, for instance, Ituri province, the DRC, it's the conflict which is affecting everything. Because of conflict, there is displacement. Because of conflict, there is attacks on healthcare. Because of conflict, there is no investment in the area. Because of conflict and lack of investment, there is hunger in the area. And because of conflict, you can imagine a long list of evil in the region. That's why we always say in WHO, by the way, peace is the best medicine. So unless our leaders are serious to address their political problems or differences through political solutions, and there is war and there is conflict, it affects everything. It affects health, it affects the economy, it affects everything. So that's what I'm saying. So we have to be serious about peace. We have to be serious about cooperation. We have to be serious about political solutions. We have to be serious about global leadership.
0: We heard from the chief of the defense staff in the UK, and I think if he were addressing you directly now, he would say, yes, he is serious about peace, but the only way to guarantee peace at the moment, given the threat from Russia, is a big increase in military spending. In other words, what you are advocating, which is a greater spending on other things, including health, just is not feasible in the world we live in.
1: I think you can strike a balance. And I think if people are willing to invest in finding a political solution, it can happen. The most courageous choose peace. That's what I believe. So I'm not undermining the concerns of some people, but what I'm saying is, one, you can strike a balance. So you don't need to undermine health security to invest in, you know, the other security. But at the same time, if you're committed to a political solution, there is a possibility to find a path, to find a solution. So that's what I'm saying. So it's a matter of finding a balance, and it's a matter of more investment in political solutions. It's possible.
0: Thank you for listening to The Interview. You'll find more in-depth conversations on The Interview wherever you get your BBC podcasts, including episodes with the President of the International Rescue Committee, David Miliband, the former Sudanese leader, Aisha Musa, and the writer, Maggie O'Farrell. Until the next time, bye for now.
2: From the BBC, that was The Interview. I'm Saroja Coelho. CBC News is next.
3: Good morning. I'm Travis Doliney. I'm in for Andrew Brown. We're up after World Report. It is mostly cloudy. We're sitting at 11 degrees. And Alessio Donini joins me with a look at the news. Good morning, Alessio.
4: Good morning, Travis. London woman charged in a crash that injured seven people, including herself, on Friday, has been released on bail. That's the latest after police say 59-year-old Jennifer Hopper's vehicle crashed through a brick wall and into a group fitness class at Sherwood Forest Mall. As for the conditions of the people taken to hospital, police say one is in critical condition and two others are listed in good and fair condition. Elsewhere, we're learning more about how a London man charged with second-degree murder plans to defend himself as his trial unfolds in St. Thomas. David Yates is charged with second-degree murder in the death of his girlfriend, Caitlin Jennings, and it's another day of courtroom proceedings today in St. Thomas. And lastly, Elgin St. Thomas London South MP Andrew Lawton is proposing a tax break for Canadians shopping for a used vehicle. That proposed legislation would remove GST from used car purchases. We spoke with him, and we'll have more on that coming at 6:30.
3: Thanks, Alessio. Coming up on London Morning, would you live in a converted church? It's a housing option at least one company is exploring in Canada to address the housing crisis. We'll check in with our faith contributor about this. And MPs are wrapping up a final week in Ottawa before Parliament breaks for the summer. We'll talk to journalist Katie O'Malley about all the items left on their agenda. And then how do we strike a balance between welcoming Chinese electric vehicles and protecting Ontario's auto manufacturing sector? We'll talk to the president and chief executive officer of the Canadian Vehicle Manufacturers Association. And then coming up later in the show, after 8 o'clock, U.S. President Donald Trump announced his peace deal with Iran in a social media post which ended, "Let the oil flow." But experts say it's not so simple. We'll talk to journalist Markham Hislop as he walks us through what's happening with the Strait of Hormuz. And then from discovering a shipwreck in Lake Huron to being honored by National Geographic's, we'll meet an interesting filmmaker. All that and more coming up on London Morning. Stay with us. We'll be back after World Report.
5: 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Also, Vince Gill joined the Eagles a few years ago as their lead singer. He'll tell you the amazing story of his first day on the job.
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8: This is World Report. Good morning. I'm Marcia Young. The war in Ukraine will be a focus at the G7 summit in France. Prime Minister Mark Carney is meeting with Ukrainian President Volodymyr Zelensky this morning. As the CBC's Kate McKenna reports, leaders will be looking for solutions to one global conflict as another could be nearing its end.
9: A warm welcome for Ukrainian President Volodymyr Zelensky. As he arrived at the G7 summit, he was greeted with a hug by the host, French President Emmanuel Macron.
10: Thank you for the invitation. Come on.
9: Finding a way to end the four-year war in Ukraine, a priority for this summit. This morning, the leaders are meeting to talk about peace and security for Ukraine and Europe. Then Prime Minister Mark Carney will have a bilateral meeting with Zelensky as Canada reaffirms its support. Meanwhile, now that U.S. President Donald Trump says the conflict with Iran is wrapping up, his focus can come back to Ukraine.
11: Now that this is finished, we're going to be focusing on that.
9: He says he spoke recently with both Zelensky and Russian President Vladimir Putin.
11: And I see maybe we can do something there. I really do. I think they're both open to it.
9: So far this year, Ukraine has regained territory along the front lines and disrupted key supply chains, targeting Moscow's largest oil refinery overnight. But Russia continues to strike, hitting a UNESCO-listed cathedral earlier this week as the war grinds on. Kate McKenna, CBC News, Evian-les-Bains, France.
8: The U.S.-Iran peace deal is being tested. Israel's military says Hezbollah fired rockets at troops in southern Lebanon. It comes as Iran's foreign minister warns that ending the war in Lebanon is the most important issue in the peace plan.
12: موضوعی هست که در تفاهم نامه وجود داره.
8: Abbas Araghchi says there are two parties to the peace deal, the U.S. and Israel on one side, Iran and Hezbollah on the other. Israeli Prime Minister Benjamin Netanyahu is angry he was presented with the plan, not consulted. He is vowing to keep forces in Lebanon to protect Israel from Hezbollah threats. A signing ceremony for the U.S.-Iran agreement is set for Friday in Switzerland. U.S. President Donald Trump spoke about the Iran deal this last hour and issued a fresh threat. The U.S. president was meeting with the Emir of Qatar at the G7. He says under the agreement, Tehran will never have a nuclear weapon.
11: And it says it loud and clear. They're not going to develop it. They're not going to buy it. They're not going to do anything with it. And if they do, they suffer unbelievable consequences. Not just a little bit, like, I won't even tell you the consequences, but the consequences are the ultimate consequences. And with that being said, I hope we have a very good relationship.
8: Part of that deal includes the reopening of the Strait of Hormuz. Trump says the blockade is over, but there is still a lot of skepticism about that claim, especially from the global shipping industry. The CBC's Anna Cunningham reports from London.
12: Under the glow of sunset late Monday, a single speedboat is seen passing by multiple stationary ships, all motionless in the waters of the Strait of Hormuz. This has been the picture since Iran effectively held the Strait of Hormuz in a strategic choke point. But US President Donald Trump at the G7 meeting in France exuded confidence that all is changing.
11: The strait is already partially opened. As you know, they're doing a little hunting for a couple of mines.
12: That confidence, it appears, is not shared by the head of one of the world's largest global marine shipping and logistic companies. Jotaro Tamura, president and CEO of one of Japan's largest shipping firms, told the Financial Times that the US-Iran deal has to be material, adding that it needs to be translated into the real situations in the Strait of Hormuz. The Europeans have put together a maritime mission led by France and the UK, along with the Netherlands and Italy. French President Emmanuel Macron says they're proposing a strictly defensive and independent mission aimed at reassuring commercial shipping and conducting mine clearance operations. But last night at the G7, sitting alongside the French president, Trump indicated that might not be necessary.
11: I don't think we're going to need much help, but I don't think it's a bad idea to have a ship or two up here from a few countries, because you never know what happens. But I think it's going to be open, and I think it's going to be free sailing.
12: This morning at sunrise off the coast of Oman, those ships remained stationary, rocking gently in the waters of the Strait of Hormuz. Anna Cunningham, CBC News, London.
8: A 6.7 magnitude earthquake has shaken parts of Indonesia. The tremor sends people rushing into the street on Sulawesi Island. It was centered near Palu, the provincial capital. The quake lasted about a minute and was followed by several aftershocks. There are reports of scattered damage. Patients were evacuated from several hospitals, but there are no reports of injuries or deaths. Questions are being raised about how to pay for the expansion of Toronto's downtown airport. Ontario Premier Doug Ford wants it to accommodate bigger planes, but making that happen involves a big price tag. Sarah McMillan explains why some analysts wonder if travelers will end up with the bill.
13: We don't rely on taxpayer dollars.
14: Toronto Port Authority CEO RJ Steenstra, speaking to reporters last month, insisting the proposed expansion of Billy Bishop Airport will be totally self-funded.
15: It's a stretch.
14: Aviation management expert John Graddick questions how that will be feasible, given the Port Authority's own cost estimate of $4 to $5 billion.
15: A lot of money to put into a small regional airport, which is what Billy Bishop is.
14: Most of the airport's revenue comes from things like landing and gate fees and airport improvement fees tacked on to ticket prices. The Port Authority's financial records show its net income last year was just under $17 million. The agency says it's too soon to say how fees might be affected in order to finance the plan. But rough math suggests the airport would need to bring in hundreds of millions of dollars more each year, says York University economics professor Fred Lazar.
16: I just don't see that happening.
14: In part, he says, because increasing fees would likely reduce demand.
16: Looks great on paper, but the decisions to operate at that airport are going to be determined by Porter and Air Canada, not by the Port Authority.
14: The Ford government has passed legislation to make way for the expansion pending federal government approval. The premier says an expanded Billy Bishop would accommodate more than five times as many passengers and contribute billions to the economy, but hasn't pointed to any studies or analysis. Sarah McMillan, CBC News, Toronto.
8: The federal government will table its updated First Nations Clean Drinking Water Bill today. It reportedly removes a provision from a previous version. The clause would have recognized First Nations' right to clean drinking water. That legislation was abandoned when last year's election was called. Today's bill will likely not be debated before the fall. This is the last week before MPs break for the summer. The Mi'kmaq poet is remembering Indigenous children who died at residential schools across the country. The words of Michelle Sillaboy capture the sadness about, but also offer a message of healing. As Elizabeth Chu reports, the poem is being recreated in music.
17: You can die properly now. An aria sung in Mi'kmaq by Emma Pennell during a rehearsal in Halifax. The words are by poet Michelle Sillaboy from Wegohama in Cape Breton. It is a prayer to honour Indigenous children who never returned home from residential schools.
18: We mourn again. We mourn again.
17: For Sillaboy, it also underscores the painful past that cannot be forgotten.
18: I don't want these denialists to take over the narrative and erase it.
17: Pennell, a soprano who's part Mi'kmaq, is lending their voice to the cause.
19: In opera, it's some of the most important people in the room at times in the audience. And some of the people who are in the audience need to hear it.
17: The first people to hear it were at the Montreal Symphony Orchestra last year. The orchestra will be taking this piece on tour to Edinburgh, Scotland in August. But at Scotia Festival of Music in Halifax, the performance is close to home for Sillaboy, whose mother attended the Shubenacadie Residential School.
18: The impact is great, and we're still dealing with our healing.
17: An operatic tragedy with notes of resilience. Elizabeth Chu, CBC News, Halifax.
8: 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I'm Marcia Young.
3: Thanks, Marcia. It's Monday. No, it's not. It's Tuesday, June 16th. You're listening to London Morning. I'm Travis Dalany in for Andrew Brown. Many churches across Canada are underused. Could they be the answer to Canada's housing crisis? We'll find out. A mix of sun and cloud today with a 40% chance of showers in the afternoon and a risk of a thunderstorm. Moderate winds gusting to 50 kilometers an hour this morning. The daytime high 24. Right now in London, it's mostly cloudy and 11 degrees. And Ryan Soulier is here with a check on the drive. How's it going, Ryan?
20: Welcome. Good morning, Travis. Yeah, it's a pretty good drive right now. Very calm out there on the roads with no collisions reported in London and the region.
3: Thanks, Ryan. Alessio Donini joins us with news headlines. Good morning, Alessio.
21: Good morning, Travis. More today on the defense plan for a London man accused of killing his girlfriend in 2023. That's as his trial unfolds in St. Thomas. Also, an Ontario Roads Association says rural communities need more provincial support to enhance road safety. We'll have details on these stories and others at 6:30.
3: Well, according to the National Trust of Canada, as many as 9,000 churches are at risk of closing. That's about a third of all faith-owned buildings in the country. And while this crisis for faith groups, it's also a potential opportunity to address the pressing problem in Canada of affordable housing. The Canada Mortgage and Housing Corporation estimates Canada needs to build more than 450,000 homes per year over the next decade to meet the demand for homes. It's a need underused church buildings have started to fill in parts of Canada. So here to talk about this is freelance reporter John Longhurst, who specializes in faith and religion. Good morning, John.
0: Good morning.
3: So, John, why are so many churches at risk of closing?
0: Well, the simple answer is that we're just seeing a general decline in the number of people attending religious services these days. This is especially true for mainline denominations, for the United, the Lutheran, the Presbyterian, and Anglican churches, but also Roman Catholic. Many of these congregations have 30, 40, 50 people attending worship on Sundays, and many, sometimes most of those people are seniors. The result is just a lack of resources, volunteers, and finances. It's said that many churches in Canada today are just a broken furnace or a roof replacement.
3: Okay, so we have empty churches, and we have people who need housing. How suitable are these spaces for affordable housing?
0: Well, as it turns out, many of them are very suitable because they're located in urban settings and they're located in downtown cores. They're close to amenities and close to public transit, so they would be perfect locations for affordable housing. But they'd also be good for other uses such as daycares, senior centers, food banks, music and cultural spaces, community hubs, and so on.
3: So, John, what are the different approaches to converting church space into housing?
0: So there's different ways to do it, and the most severe might be just to demolish the whole structure and start over with a new building. That sometimes is required if the old building just is too costly to preserve and renovate. But in many other cases, churches are combining things. So, for example, in Kitchener, St. Peter's Lutheran Church, they had a large Christian education wing with Sunday school classes and things, which they just didn't need anymore. So they took that space, and they have converted that to 41 units of affordable housing behind their sanctuary. And in Winnipeg, St. Matthew's Anglican Church had an enormous sanctuary, which had almost nobody meeting in it, but they chose to turn that entire space into affordable housing inside of it. And now they have residents living there. Different groups are choosing different options.
3: Do churches have the expertise to redevelop their properties into housing?
0: No, almost never. But fortunately, there are some new organizations that are stepping up to help, such as Releven, which is based in Montreal. Mike Wood Daly is one of their directors, and I spoke with him about it.
1: We're a secular nonprofit charitable organization that's working with social purpose groups, primarily faith groups, to reimagine their properties for social good. So either through housing or community hubs, maximizing the current use of their space.
0: Releven's goal is to come alongside a church to offer that expertise to churches that are in danger of closing, to help them realize their potential to serve their communities in new ways, to imagine new uses for their buildings and for their real estate.
1: Faith communities collectively are large landholders. There's some estimates that would say that collectively faith communities are the second largest landholder in the country behind government. So we've got lots of land, and where we can leverage the assets, the financial value that's embedded in those properties, if we can free that up through developing the land, that helps to create a more sustainable model for congregations and also provides a social good.
0: So if a congregation decides, yes, they would like to convert their building to some kind of new use, they can work with a group like Releven to help them deal with municipal governments, with rezoning, to put together financing, to create a business plan, and to find a developer who's prepared and willing to do the work.
3: Okay, John, do you have an example of a church that is undergoing this kind of conversion?
0: So one that comes to mind is Peace Lutheran Church in Kelowna, BC. They have a vision to develop housing and a daycare on their property along with their regular meeting space. So they're getting help from an organization called Reframe Concepts. And Lawrence East is a director at Reframe. I spoke with him recently.
2: You know, the church is not an expert in housing. They don't want to be property managers. They certainly don't know anything about running a daycare. And they you know, so the daycare is going to be operated by the YMCA. And the housing will be run by housing partners. So the church continues on. And Reframe doesn't, we don't interfere with the inner workings of a church, their theology or their practices or what they're doing. Our job is to serve them and move at the speed of trust. So we never run ahead of them. We always are in lockstep with them. In fact, the way we describe it to them is you take a step first, and then almost immediately we take a step with you.
0: Now, I need to point out that Peace Lutheran, like many of these churches that are undergoing conversions, they're in urban settings. But there are lots of rural churches that are facing the same challenges. But they are a little harder to redevelop, to convert into other purposes because of their rural locations. But groups like Releven and Reframe are giving that some thought and trying to think of creative and innovative ways for rural churches also to be converted to new uses.
3: All right, what are some of the hurdles for this kind of housing conversion?
0: Like I said before, expertise is the big one. Churches rarely have the expert knowledge in their membership that is required for this kind of thing. But finances is another big challenge. That includes finding money to conduct the legal, the environmental, the traffic, the community, and the other reviews that they have to do even before they start construction. And then finally, courage is needed. Courage to be brave enough to step out in faith and to explore such an ambitious undertaking.
3: John, it's always nice to talk to you. Thank you.
0: You bet. Thank you.
3: John Longhurst is our faith contributor.

0: That's a new song from Belleville, Ontario's Father of the Year. It's called The Fixer. Time now is 6:23. You're listening to London Morning, and Ryan is back with a check on the roads. How's it going out there, Ryan?
1: It's going okay. It was looking collision-free, but I did, out of the corner of my eye, see a collision on the 402, and I always get this road wrong. Pronouncing it anyway, east of Nuevo Road. Otherwise, here in the city, we are collision-free with very light traffic, perhaps one or two little minor slowdowns around the city. Roads are clear and dry. Visibility is full. Winds are light if you're making your way by walking, cycling, if you work outside. Heads up for East End commuters. Some water main work coming to Oxford Street at 8 this morning. You'll find some lane restrictions between Industrial Road and Veterans Memorial Parkway until Friday afternoon. And maintenance work is already underway on Andover Drive, so that is closed between Blackthorn Crescent and Winmore Drive until Thursday night. There is an LTC detour in place if that's where you catch the bus. If you have a traffic tip, we have a text line, and that number is 519-281-6593.
0: Thanks, Ryan. A mix of sun and cloud today with a 40% chance of showers in the afternoon, along with a risk of a thunderstorm. Got some moderate winds gusting to 50 kilometers an hour this morning, the daytime high 24. Showers ending after midnight tonight, then mainly cloudy with a risk of thunderstorm and gusting winds down to a low of 14. And then a mix of sun and cloud tomorrow with a 40% chance of showers, a high of 24 again. Thursday, I'll see a mix of sun and cloud with a 60% chance of showers, windy and a high of 24. Then cloudy on Friday with a 40% chance of showers and a high of 25. Looks like we're in for a few days of showers here in London. Well, it's 6:25. 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
2: Good morning. The Canadian Radio, Television and Communications Commission is warning Bell and TELUS that new customer fees they've introduced might violate new rules banning charges for activating, changing or cancelling telecom plans. The regulator's given both companies until tomorrow to confirm they've stopped charging these fees or they'll face compliance action. The concerns involve Bell's $40 device handling fee and TELUS's $15 SIM card replacement charge. Both companies maintain the charges comply with new rules, but the CRTC is continuing its review. Shareholders of Shopify will vote today on whether the tech company should create an artificial intelligence policy. It's being pushed by the Shareholder Association for Research and Education on behalf of the United Church of Canada's pension plan, which is a Shopify investor. They say Shopify needs an AI policy because of research that says generative AI systems might negatively impact human rights, along with concerns around misinformation, manipulation, and trust in automated transactions. They say a policy would reassure shareholders. Shopify's boards encouraged shareholders to vote against the policy. In other news, Federal Industry Minister Melanie Joly's in China meeting with EV makers to try and attract investment in the sector here as Canada tries to reduce its dependence on trade with the US. She's meeting with four companies considering building EVs here in Canada. She's touring some of these companies' manufacturing bases and research and development centres. And Joly said she'd like to see Canadian companies manufacturing for Chinese EV makers in Canadian factories and plants. She says there'd be a few conditions, though. Companies would have to stick to Canadian labor standards, use Canadian parts, and their software must be secure and safeguard people's data. Automotive journalist Greg Layson says the benefits to China are pretty obvious.
3: U.S. market share, that is the crown jewel of automotive. That is where every brand from every country wants to sell every product they make. America is the car capital when it comes to market share.
2: Layson says the hard part will be doing all of this without angering the Trump administration in the U.S. And finally,
4: tumble out of bed and I stumble to the kitchen, pour myself a cup of ambition and yawn and stretch and try to come to life.
2: That is, of course, the queen of country music, Dolly Parton, with the classic 9 to 5. And in that song, she talks about pouring herself a cup of ambition, which is the name of a new coffee brand she's just launched. It's going to be served at Dolly's Tennessean Travel Stop. That's a new travel center opening this month off Interstate 65, south of Nashville. The brand's expected to roll out nationwide later in the year in both ground coffee and K-cup formats. And it's it's just the latest example of musicians turning their love of caffeine into a business. Green Day entered the coffee world with Punk Bunny Coffee. Big hip-hop names like Pusha T and Jada Kiss also have their own cafes and coffee lines. Even hardcore metal bands like Ice-T's Body Count have gone big on coffee. Theirs is called Body Bag. For CBC Radio, I'm Dan McGarvey.
0: 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And for more business news, you can check out our website at cbc.ca/business. And Krista Lee Ramlakhan will join us with more business stories at 10 to 8. Coming up in our next half hour on London Morning, we'll go to Ottawa and check in with Katie O'Malley, a journalist who writes for iPolitics. She'll give us a closer look at Parliament's final push before summer break. And then the World Cup is becoming an inspiring time for people of all ages to get interested in soccer, get moving. That includes some of the players at the Toronto Walking Soccer Club. We'll find out more about what this low-impact version of the sport is all about. Well, we are expecting a mix of sun and cloud today with a 40% chance of showers in the afternoon. Also watch, there's a risk of a thunderstorm. We've got some gusting winds and a high of 24. Right now in this city, it's mostly cloudy. We're sitting at 11 degrees. The time, 6:30.
5: This is CBC News. From CBC London, the 6:30 local news. Good morning. I'm Alessio Donini. We're learning more this week about how a London man charged with second-degree murder plans to defend himself as his trial unfolds in St. Thomas. David Yates is charged with second-degree murder in the death of his girlfriend, Caitlin Jennings. She was found dead in a house where Yates was living in July 2023. CBC's Andrew Lupton has the story.
6: Lawyer Cassandra DeMello told a St. Thomas courtroom yesterday that her client was trying to defend himself, but went too far. DeMello is representing 53-year-old David Yates. The Crown's case contends that Yates beat Caitlin Jennings to death with a hammer, then a few days later admitted to the crime in a confessional 911 call. DeMello says she'll argue that Yates didn't intend to kill Jennings, despite her body having more than 200 wounds. She'll also argue that he wasn't able to form the intent for second-degree murder because he was in a, quote, volatile situation at the time Jennings was killed. A Strathroy Caradoc police officer also testified yesterday. He responded to a domestic dispute in early 2023. Yates claimed that Jennings had assaulted him but didn't want to press charges. Police issued Jennings with an order not to contact him. 7 months later, she was found dead, and Yates charged with killing her. The judge-only trial is scheduled to continue today. Andrew Lupton, CBC News, St. Thomas.
5: A London woman charged in a crash that injured seven people, including herself, on Friday, has been released on bail. 59-year-old Jennifer Hopper is charged with six counts of criminal negligence causing bodily harm after her car crashed into the Good Life Fitness Center at Sherwood Forest Mall. Investigators say the car accelerated into the building and slammed through a brick wall and ended up inside a group fitness class. One person remains in critical condition. Two others are listed in good and fair conditions in hospital. And London police say they arrested a second suspect in a shooting that happened in April. Police say officers located evidence of a firearm being discharged after responding to a report of a shooting in the area of Granville Street and Barrington Avenue on April 4th. Investigators say no injuries were reported. The first suspect, a 39-year-old from St. Thomas, was arrested at the end of April. In an update, police now say the second accused individual, a 36-year-old from London, is now in custody. Schools in Perth County are the latest to have their pride flags vandalized. The OPP are investigating after flag poles with pride flags were cut down at multiple schools. Jason Burt is the Avon Maitland District School Board's human rights and equity lead. He says these incidents come at a cost, both emotional and financial.
7: So one, it showcases that there are some members of our community who are determined to demonstrate intolerance and hate. This does not align with our board's commitment to ensuring all students and staff have a safe and welcoming space to learn and work. In addition, hate is very expensive. The replacing and repairing of these poles will be very costly, which means the critical funds will be diverted from student classrooms, supports, and resources.
5: Police say they're looking for two male persons of interest who were captured on surveillance cameras wearing black clothing and face coverings while carrying a saw. These incidents in Perth County follow a string of thefts and vandalism involving pride flags across southwestern Ontario, specifically in Norwich Township. An Ontario Roads Association says rural communities need more support from the province to enhance road safety, meanwhile. That comes after a deadly two-vehicle collision Friday evening near Elmira that killed five children and injured six others. Yesterday, the OPP also launched its rural road safety campaign called Stop, Look, Live to raise awareness on rural roads. Kelly Elliott, executive director of the Association of Ontario Road Supervisors, says her organization has been asking the province to include rural communities in its road safety fund.
8: You know, we've asked for specific projects to be expanded to be included in that eligible funding that includes like center line and edge line and intersection line painting, upgraded regulatory and warning signage, curve identification and hazard markers, radar speed signs and other speed awareness tools.
5: The Road Safety Fund was introduced by the province earlier this year to support cities that removed automated speed enforcement cameras from their roads. Elliott says road enhancements can cost rural communities $300,000 a year, which is significant given the size of their budgets. And lastly, a federal conservative MP is proposing a tax break for Canadians shopping for a used vehicle. This proposed legislation would remove GST from used car purchases. Andrew Lawton is the conservative MP for Elgin, St. Thomas, London South, and says removing tax from used cars would save buyers thousands and help address affordability concerns.
9: And for a lot of people, certainly in southwestern Ontario, having a vehicle is a necessity, not a luxury. So this is a really big affordability problem.
5: According to the Conservatives, the price of used cars has nearly doubled since 2019. And Travis, that's the 6:30 local news.
0: Well, thanks, Alessio. You're listening to London Morning at 93.5 FM. Well, Parliament breaks for the summer on Friday, and that means it's a busy week in Ottawa as the government tries to push through the last of its agenda. Now, for a closer look on where things stand in the House, we've reached Katie O'Malley. She's a journalist who writes for iPolitics in Ottawa. Good morning.
10: Good morning.
0: So in this last week, the Liberals are focused on big tech. Give us a recap of their main moves.
10: Yeah, so they've introduced or brought forward legislation related to three areas of big tech that I think are very much on top of minds for Canadians. The most recent was, of course, the proposed changes to the privacy laws. That was introduced yesterday. It would, first of all, recognize privacy as a fundamental right, which is something that privacy advocates have been pushing for. It would also include new measures and limits on what companies can do with data, particularly even higher kind of restrictions for data belonging to children. It would offer kind of a path that could allow a crackdown on surveillance pricing, although it isn't an outright ban because there are some issues involved there as well. And it would give Canadians the right to request that data and information be deleted. It's a pretty comprehensive bill because it's so late in the sitting. I'm not sure if there'll be much debate on it before the fall, but definitely something that I think is going to be talked about over the summer. Last week, of course, we saw them bring forward the online harms bill that has been promised for ages now. And that includes new measures that would, among other things, require companies to ensure that children under the age of 16 can't access inappropriate material on their social media platforms. And there was also no legislation attached, but the government unveiled its artificial intelligence strategy last week. And that kind of outlines some of the principles of what they're hoping to do.
0: Right. What else does the government still need to finalize before the break?
10: Yeah, so right now they're kind of in tying up loose ends mode. They're dealing with yesterday they actually passed a motion to fast track the most recent mini budget bill that was brought in by the finance minister after his most recent spring economic update. That is now on track to clear the House of Commons, I think tomorrow. The committee has been ordered to wrap up work on it. Also, those changes to the existing hate crimes laws, which has been working its way through Parliament for months now, that is actually back back in front of the House of Commons with a Senate amendment that the government has recommended be accepted. That is under debate right now. Government has brought forward a motion to basically shut that debate down and hold a vote probably by the end of today. There's also a move to fast-track the lawful access bill, which is currently under second or clause-by-clause review at committee, and a couple of other bills as well, just sort of tidying up the order paper before heading out for the summer.
0: So what does all this tell you about Carney's priorities through the upcoming summer months?
10: Honestly, not really all that much, simply because this is the government, again, moving to finish up bills that were already in progress. I think that we're, you know, the Prime Minister and the government have been pretty clear that their priorities include, obviously, affordability, cost of living, but these sort of major big-ticket projects and initiatives as well. And I think we'll be hearing more about that over the summer as well.
0: So now that we can look back a little bit, how have the parties handled the transition to a Liberal majority over the course of this season?
10: I think it's definitely been a bit of an adjustment period, although not surprisingly, the Liberals definitely seem to be settling into their new role with having this narrow but operating working majority. And they're using those numbers to really pick up the pace in the House of Commons. And we've seen that very much in the last couple of weeks, passing a lot of motions to speed up what's going on, to get bills through the House of Commons, in some cases in a single sitting. And this is something that, of course, they were not able to do in a minority scenario unless they had the support of at least one other party. And because of that, and because of this new reality, I think the opposition parties are trying to kind of navigate a landscape where they no longer have that leverage. I mean, it's always going to be easier for a government if the opposition parties go along with what it wants to do. But if they've got a majority, they don't actually need that cooperation, which of course isn't the case in minority. And I think the opposition parties over the last, 7 years of minority politics had kind of gotten accustomed to having that leverage. They don't really have that anymore. And it's definitely, some tactics are being revised. And it's been interesting to watch the evolution.
0: Absolutely. So how might the opposition parties recalibrate their strategy over the summer?
10: I think what you're probably going to see is, well, we know Conservative leader Pierre Poilievre is going to be focusing a fair amount of time on his campaign to keep Alberta in Canada and to encourage Albertans to vote against having a referendum on separatism. I imagine he will also be touring the country selling his plan again. In terms of, how they navigate the parliamentary setting, I think they're going to have to go back to kind of old school opposition tactics, which involves asking a lot of pointed questions, but not, for example, being able to commandeer a committee and launch an investigation into the finance minister or something like that. They just don't have the numbers anymore. So they are going to have to, I think, come up with a new list of things that they can get done within the parliamentary context that don't actually require them to beat the Liberals in a vote.
0: So what happens to the bills and the discussions that don't make it over the finish line in time?
10: It'll be waiting for everyone when they come back in September. Everything stays exactly where it is on the notice paper. On the off chance, and I stress that this is a very off chance, that the Prime Minister decides he wants his government to present a new throne speech, which would require proroguing Parliament, it's pretty easy to get bills back where they left off. You can just bring forward a motion to reinstate. So in general, anything that's, barring a snap election call, which no one is expecting, everything that is on the notice paper now will be there when they get back this fall.
0: All right, Katie, thanks so much for this.
10: Have a great day. Bye-bye.
0: Katie O'Malley is a journalist who writes for iPolitics.

0: Out of Montreal, that's Roos with The Drift. And now Ryan is back with a check on the roads. How's it going, Ryan?
1: Some fallout from that collision I'm seeing on the 402 east of Nuevo Road. A listener shared this to our text line. That collision is on the westbound side of the 402. There is a transport truck in the ditch near exit 44 to Watford. And there is debris on the right-hand lane. And as of a few moments ago, emergency crews had not made it on the scene yet. And I can see that westbound traffic is backing up with a pretty severe slowdown there. Here inside the city, I can tell you there are no collisions reported. Traffic is moving okay. I'm seeing some minor slowdowns across the city. And I do want to share this heads up for East End commuters. You got water main work on that far east end of Oxford Street. You'll find your lane restrictions between Industrial Drive and Veterans Memorial Parkway until Friday afternoon. And this one's already underway, maintenance work on Andover Drive, and that's closed between Blackthorn Crescent and Windmore Drive until Thursday night. LTC detour in place if that's where you catch the bus. And hey, if you walk, bike, or work outside, current winds are oh so light, so enjoy that. Let me know what you see on the roads. It's so easy. Just text 2519-281-6593.
0: Thanks, Ryan. A mix of sun and cloud today with a 40% chance of showers this afternoon, along with a risk of a thunderstorm. Those light winds are expected to pick up later this morning with gusting up to 50 kilometers an hour. The daytime high, 24. Showers ending after midnight tonight, then mainly cloudy with a risk of a thunderstorm and a low of 14. Showers are expected to continue for the rest of the week. Cloudy tomorrow with a 40% chance of showers and high of 23. Thursday, we'll see a mix of sun and cloud with a 60% chance of showers, winds, and a high of 24. And then cloudy again on Friday with a 40% chance of showers and high of 25. The time now is 6:46. 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Dozens of handcrafted soapbox cars whipped down a hill in London's Soho neighborhood over the weekend. Youngsters brought out their best soapbox designs as they raced for the fastest time. Our Isha Bargava caught up with some of the young racers to learn about their cars.
2: So my name is Gavin, and

0: Soho. What do you like about it?
1: I like that you can build a car and like paint it, customize it, and then ride it and test it down a hill.
0: And you just finished a race right now. What was going through your head when you were just coming down that hill?
1: Well, I was just thinking maybe I'll win. I don't know. Yeah.
0: Are you going to race again?
1: Maybe. Probably.
0: What's the hardest part about making something like this and even driving it?
1: Mostly the components, not really the way how you drive it.
0: The
1: yeah.
0: steering wheel?
1: The steering and stuff.
0: Yeah? What's hard about it?
1: Like building it. Yeah. But it's pretty easy. You just got to keep the wheel straight. Don't overturn and yeah.
2: My name is Netta and I'm 11 years old.
0: Okay, Netta, so you're here in a burger-style vehicle. Tell me about this design.
2: I've designed it to look like a burger, and I really dressed up like it because, like, I really like burgers, and they're my dream.
0: What kind of burger is this?
2: It's a cheeseburger.
0: Is that your favorite?
2: Oh, yeah.
0: How long did it take you to make something like this?
2: So the whole car took me only one day. But the painting took me, like, a few more days, and yeah.
0: Were there any challenges? What would you say is the hardest part about building something like this?
2: It was hard to design it, because I didn't know in the beginning what I would want, but I figured it out, and it looked out good.
0: So you just finished a race right now. What was that like? Describe it to me.
2: It was really fun. I went really fast, but I got beat by the Costco's. I like going, like, fast and stuff, but I was just, like, trying to go as fast as I could.
0: Yeah. And so is this your first year racing?
2: Yeah, it is.
0: Why did you want to do it? What did you like about it?
2: It sounded fun, and, like, I really was interested, and my dad helped me through it all.
0: So do you have any ideas of what you would want to design for next time?
2: Not really.
0: No. Would it be another food item?
2: Maybe, yeah.
3: My name is Rob Hudson, and I'm the co-chair of the Soho Community Association. We wanted something that was kind of accessible to everybody. So we wanted something that was, you could do yourself, you could build yourself. And we really wanted something that focused on family and people working together, because you can't do anything like this alone. And then we were just talking, and the chairman and I happened to mention how much we enjoyed making soapbox cars when we were kids. And we just kind of looked at each other and went, let's give it a try.
0: So really good turnout, it looks like. Lots of really creative designs. You were emceeing the races. Did anybody stick out to you in particular?
3: Well, the families, of course. I love it when the kids. I'm a retired teacher, so I loved dealing with kids, and we had the games in between and stuff like that. But I really liked the individuality, and I was really, really impressed with our local politicians who really chipped in. They really challenged each other. So we helped them make cars, and then they challenged each other to a race. So yeah, the way everybody just worked together.
4: Those are the voices from the Soho Soapbox Race here in London on Sunday. You heard from Gavin Beckles, Netta Friend Zuckerman, and Rob Hudson from the Soho Community Association.
5: My name is Abigail. 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
4: Well, FIFA is a time of celebration and diversity, but it's also an inspiring time for people of all ages to take up the sport of soccer. That includes some of the players of the Toronto Walking Soccer Club. It's a lower impact version of the game without the running, the jogging, the physical contact. The sport is being taken up by older adults, and the CBC's Samantha Liu stopped by a drop-in session at Toronto's Cherry Beach recently.
6: My name is Kieran Hand. I'm the chairman of Toronto Walking Soccer Club. So we have 24 people here today playing walking soccer, which is a variation of the regular game. Everyone's walking, not running, and we've got all ages here having fun and enjoying each other's company, keeping fit and healthy, and enjoying ourselves. Walking soccer started in the UK, and it's steadily grown from there to become a very large sport in the UK, and it's crossed over to

0: to the continental Europe. There's a lot of people playing there, and all around the world, Australia, Africa, and now Canada. I got into sport when I visited Spain to see my father, who lives there, and I saw an advertisement for this wacky sport called walking football, as they say over there. I gave it a go, and I absolutely loved it. It didn't feel like a compromise on the regular game for me, and with bad knees, bad injuries, gave me the opportunity to get back into the game and feel great after each game, with no injuries and feeling fit and healthy.
1: My name is Tina Jones.
2: And how long have you been playing walking soccer for?
1: I just started in April. I love it. A little while ago, I said to myself, what in my past and my youth sort of has sparked joy for me? And I thought to myself, soccer was one of those things when I was a kid. And I thought, is there a way to have that in my life now? And then I sort of did some research and found this. And I showed up on the first day, and everyone was so warm and welcoming. And it's just incredible sort of exercise. And it's definitely meant to be recreational as opposed to competitive. But you can feel that sort of like competitive spirit come, right? It just sort of kicks in when you're on the field. So it's great timing that I sort of joined now, and there's a World Cup and there's a momentum to it, sort of synergistic, all of that, right? So, but yeah, I think it'll be a really exciting time to be in the city.
3: Walking, okay, goalie change.
4: My name is Leslie Kelman.
2: How old are you?
4: 83.
2: You don't look 83 at all.
4: Thank you very much. I tried to disguise that fact, but I don't succeed.
2: And how did you get into walking soccer?
4: Again, when you get into your 70s, you start being concerned about doing something with a lower risk. And walking football is perfect for a low risk. I feel very able to contribute to whoever I'm playing with, without risk of an injury or anything like that. So it's really good.
2: And how long have you been playing?
4: Well, my mother once told me that when I was born, I came out and there was a ball at the end of my foot. So I've been playing for 83 years.
2: What is it about this community that you like so much?
4: People ask me, what have you learned? And one of the things I feel we've learned is tolerance. It doesn't matter, players of all skill, all level, male, females, no one makes a mistake intentionally. Mistakes happen. You just got to learn to keep your mouth closed and keep playing.
2: I couldn't help but notice your accent. Where are you from?
4: Originally from Glasgow.
2: So you have a challenged allegiances with the Canada or Scotland?
4: Well, in the first stage, they're not in the same group, so I'll be cheering for Canada and cheering for Scotland.
2: But if they end up playing against each other?
4: I'll probably put my sunglasses on.
5: Hi, my name is Aidan Butterworth, and we've all played together probably for a long time in all various forms of football, see football, not soccer. And when your friends sort of gravitate somewhere else, and probably as you get a bit older and you can't run like you used to be able to, this is just a fantastic alternative on so many levels. In terms of, the main thing for me is the people, it's inclusion, it's having a lot of fun, and it's getting a really good workout actually.
2: I know you used to play in the Premier League, right?
5: Well, we didn't have the Premier League in those days. I'm that old, I'm afraid. But yeah, I played for Leeds United in the 80s, and it was a great thrill. I'm from Leeds, so happy days, not so happy days. This is about as happy as I get playing football, seriously. The happiest days football I played in my life were probably with my mates at school and probably playing county football in England. And it's just brilliant. You know, we can share the pitch and we can smile, and that's what it's all about.
2: Part of the reason why I'm here is because the World Cup is coming to Toronto. And do you have any excitement for what's to come?
5: Yeah, I mean, obviously I'm English. I mean, Toronto's one of those great cosmopolitan cities, isn't it? So we've got representation from everywhere in the world coming together to support the greatest tournament on earth. And so it will be great. Of course, I'm English. How will England do? No comment. No, general feeling is that we might get to the quarterfinals. You just hope that it will be remembered for positivity and football, good football, rather than defending a boring 1-0 lead and all men behind the ball. You want the kids to be inspired. It's the World Cup. It's great. I remember many of them. This is the 23rd World Cup that there's ever been, so it's a time of celebration.
6: Hi there, my name is Naja Harper. Oh my gosh, I love it. I love seeing older people getting out and being active, and just the positivity of everyone. It's this is like one of the highlights for my week. We're going to see the love for soccer all over Toronto with FIFA and even our walk in soccer here. I hope more people will be aware of this and get out and do things. It's good for our socialization as we get older, good for connection, good for moving. It's just good for life all over. Team Canada, let's go, baby.
7: Good play, everyone.
8: Those were some of the players from the Toronto Walking Soccer Club. It's 6:58, and Alessio Donini is back with a local news update. Hi, Alessio.
9: Hi, Travis. The Conservative MP for Elgin St. Thomas London South is proposing a way to make used vehicles cheaper. That's Andrew Lawton, who yesterday introduced a used car tax cut in the House of Commons that would remove GST on used vehicle sales. I'll have more on that later this morning.
8: Thanks, Alessio. And coming up after World Report, how do we strike a balance between welcoming Chinese electric vehicles and protecting Ontario's auto manufacturing sector? We'll have a conversation with the president and chief executive officer of the Canadian Vehicle Manufacturers Association.

0: Well, right now in London, it's mostly cloudy. We're sitting at 11 degrees here inside the city. Stay tuned. London Morning, we'll be back after World Report.
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4: This is World Report. Good morning. I'm Marcia Young. The federal government will table its updated First Nations Clean Drinking Water Bill today. The legislation was previously abandoned when last year's election was called. Janice McGregor is following this story for us from our Parliamentary Bureau. And Janice, why did MPs wait so long to reintroduce this?
5: Marcia, after the Indigenous Services Minister promised it was going to be introduced in the fall, and then the Prime Minister said it was coming in the spring, the fact that the Carney government has waited until the final week of the sitting, days before recess, has sparked anxiety that this version of the bill might be weaker than what Justin Trudeau's government had put forward. Consultations with First Nations on legislation to recognize the inherent right to self-government as it relates to water infrastructure on their lands dates back to 2018. The bill that failed to pass in the previous parliament also established their right to protect source water flowing into their territories. The Ontario and Alberta governments asked the federal government to abandon this bill, fearing it undermines Canadian competitiveness. New Democrat Leah Gazan is concerned that the revival of this water bill is going to be watered down.
6: I've heard that the government is pulling having clean, safe drinking water as a human right. I'm hoping that's incorrect. If that is correct, that's totally abhorrent.
5: But Conservative Billy Moran, who was chief of his First Nation before running from Parliament, he wants the focus to be on practical solutions.
7: Actual money to fix the issues as opposed to just a fluff bill that says they're going to create more bureaucracy and a bill that's one size fits all.
4: How does this relate to the ongoing work to lift long-term drinking water advisories still in place in so many First Nation communities?
5: Well, despite the Trudeau government's effort to find permanent solutions, 38 long-term drinking water advisories remain on 36 different First Nations, 28 in Ontario, the rest in Manitoba and Saskatchewan. Nearly half of those now have infrastructure to produce clean water. Nevertheless, the community hasn't agreed to lift the order. Last fall's federal budget introduced over $2 billion to continue to build and fix water and wastewater facilities over the next 3 years.
4: Thank you, Janice.
5: You're welcome.
4: The CBC's Janice McGregor in Ottawa. The Prime Minister is in France for the G7 Leaders Summit. Today, Mark Carney met with Ukraine's president and unveiled new sanctions against Russia. The measures are the latest in a push to support Ukraine in its ongoing war. Kate McKenna is traveling with the Prime Minister. She has more details.
8: And the tide is turning as expected.
9: Prime Minister Mark Carney announced a new round of sanctions targeting Russia ahead of a meeting with Ukrainian President Volodymyr Zelensky at the G7.
8: And what we see today is unity in the G7, unity behind you.
9: Canada will impose new sanctions targeting Russia's shadow fleet, representing about 160 entities. It's the latest round of support for Ukraine as they regain territory along the front lines.
10: Very much, DMR. Thanks to your team and people of Canada for strong support. We really have great allies.
9: Zelensky met this morning with G7 leaders to talk about security and peace in Europe. Ukrainian media is reporting he met privately with the host, French President Emmanuel Macron, and U.S. President Donald Trump ahead of time. Trump says with a tentative deal for Iran, he can now spend time on the other major global conflict, Russia's war in Ukraine.
11: Now that this is finished, we're going to be focusing on that.
9: Yesterday, he said he spoke with both Zelensky and Russian President Vladimir Putin.
11: And I see maybe we can do something there. I really do. I think they're both open to it.
9: Carney has said this G7 will focus largely on geopolitical issues, but diversifying trade is also on the table. He met with the Italian Prime Minister and announced negotiations for Canada to buy jet trainer aircraft from an Italian company. Later, he'll meet with India's Prime Minister, Narendra Modi. It's still not clear whether he'll have an official meeting with Trump. Kate McKenna, CBC News, Evian-les-Bains, France.
4: Britain has issued new sanctions of its own against Moscow. They target so-called shadow fleet vessels carrying Russian liquefied natural gas. The sanctions were unveiled at the G7. They are the world's first known measures against Russian LNG. They also target certain finance groups and networks accused of buying Western technology for Russia's military. U.S. President Donald Trump is downplaying the importance of the conflict in Lebanon.
11: We have that little pinprick out there that constantly rears its head, and that's Hezbollah.
4: That view runs counter to Tehran's perspective on Lebanon. Iran's foreign minister says ending the war there is the most important issue in the peace deal with the U.S. In a Canadian exclusive, CBC News is reporting from Iran with permission of the government. It imposes restrictions on international journalists. However, they do not check our material before it's published or broadcast. The CBC's senior international correspondent, Margaret Evans, is in Tehran.
12: Of the many issues with the power to unravel the fragile agreement just reached by Washington and Tehran, Israel's invasion of Lebanon is the most potent. Iran's foreign minister, Abbas Araghchi, today. In our view, there are two parties to this memorandum, he said. One side is America and Israel. The other side is Iran and Hezbollah.
13: Iran has Hezbollah.
12: Asked if Washington had offered any new guarantees on curbing Israeli military action, Iraqi's spokesman Ismail Bakai implied not, saying Iran would meet like with like. No one can expect the Islamic Republic to carry out its obligations, he said, while the other side refuses to fulfill its own. Many Iranians have expressed both relief and caution over the interim deal. It's expected to lead to negotiations on issues ranging from control of the Strait of Hormuz to lifting decades-old sanctions on Iran. The uncertainty of not one, but two U.S.-Israeli wars against the country over the past year, along with a brutal internal crackdown on activists seeking change in Iran, has taken its toll on people. There's a period of calm and peace, and then right after, the war starts again, says Bahran, a 17-year-old who also points to economic woes and skyrocketing prices. We're so concerned about whether we're able to afford our ordinary lives now or in a week from now, she says. Heavy thoughts for a high school student. Margaret Evans, CBC News, Tehran.
4: A 6.7 magnitude earthquake has shaken parts of Indonesia. A tremor sends people rushing into the street on Sulawesi Island. It was centered near Palu, the provincial capital. The quake lasted about a minute and was followed by several aftershocks. There are reports of scattered damage. Patients were evacuated from several hospitals, but there are no reports of injuries or deaths. An electrical incident at a BC water park Monday sent 12 middle school students to hospital. Park administrator Andrew Stuenberger says the kids were holding onto a metal railing waiting for a ride.
14: There's a queuing area at the bottom of that ride with railing, and when they made contact, that's where the incident occurred for a brief time. That's the space of time that there seemed to be an anomaly. That's what they're investigating right now.
4: While they do that, the park is closed for at least 48 hours. And a water park near Chilliwack, BC, that is closed. We'll have more on that at cbcnews.ca. They are stronger than you think. That is a finding of a new study of the world's coral reefs. Researchers say the ecosystems are not only surviving threats from climate change, but thriving too. Science reporter Anand Ram has the details.
15: Coral reefs are often framed as ecosystems beyond saving. This research shows otherwise.
16: Emily Darling, director of coral conservation at the Wildlife Conservation Society, knows the difference between struggling coral and resilient ones.
15: There are three times more reefs that may be capable of surviving the climate crisis than previously thought.
16: From the Bahamas to the Philippines, the new study, currently under peer review, says there are reefs where corals can avoid, resist, and even recover from one of their greatest threats, extreme heat.
17: When you go down, they're all white.
16: Craig Dahlgren is executive director of the Perry Institute for Marine Science. He's seen how heat drives this coral bleaching. It's not a death sentence if there's relief, but a powerful El Nino is here. And then there's climate change.
15: Every degree of warming that we can avoid matters.
16: A call to action to save these coastal ecosystems that support marine life, boost fishing economies, and protect shorelines. Anand Ram, CBC News, Toronto.
4: That is the latest national and international news from World Report. News anytime at cbcnews.ca. I'm Marcia Young.
0: Well, thanks, Marcia. It's Tuesday, June 16th. You're listening to London Morning. I'm Travis Doliney in for Andrew Brown. Well, how do we strike a balance between welcoming Chinese electric vehicles and protecting Ontario's auto manufacturing sector? We'll talk about that next. A mix of sun and cloud today with a 40% chance of showers in the afternoon, along with a risk of thunderstorm, some gusting winds, and a daytime high of 24. Right now in London, it's mostly cloudy. We're sitting at 13 degrees. And Ryan Soulier is here with a check on the drive. Hey, Ryan.
18: Hi, Travis. No collisions reported in London with us, just a few minor slowdowns. Westbound commuters on Highway 402 should expect delays approaching Nuevo Road. A transport truck is in the ditch, and there is debris on the road.
0: Thanks, Ryan. Alessio Donini is here with a local news update. Hi, Alessio.
19: Hi, Travis. A London woman charged in a crash that injured seven people, including herself, on Friday, has been released on bail. And an area MP is proposing a tax cut to make used vehicles a little more affordable. We'll have details on these stories and others at 7:30.
0: Well, in the first quarter of the year, electric vehicle imports from China doubled compared to 2025. And it makes sense as the federal government lifted punitive 100% tariffs in exchange for a break on canola going the other way. Those extra Chinese cars entering the country are just another factor putting pressure on Ontario's auto manufacturers. How well have we been able to balance the need to support our own industry while also offering affordable choice for consumers? For the answer, we've reached Brian Kingston. He's the president of the Canadian Vehicle Manufacturers Association. It represents Ford, GM, and Stellantis. Good morning.
20: Good morning.
0: So when we talk about a doubling of Chinese EVs coming into the country, what kind of numbers are we actually talking about?
20: So the quota that has been agreed by the Canadian government with China allows for 49,000 EVs into the market this year. That's equivalent to 30% of all of the EVs sold in Canada last year. So it is a significant amount of vehicles that we expect to come into the market over the next 12 months.
0: Right. We heard rumblings about the company BYD setting up dealerships here in Canada. But what actual manufacturers from China are coming into Canada?
20: Well, the initial quota has largely gone to Tesla. They build vehicles at a plant in Shanghai, but the expectation is that other Chinese manufacturers like BYD, like Geely, will secure access to that quota. We won't know until the fall when the next tranche of this quota is released, but that is the expectation. And that appears to be the desire of the Canadian government. They've stated so much that they would like some of this quota to go specifically to Chinese companies.
0: And Chinese-made Teslas weren't allowed to be imported before this change came into effect?
20: Well, yeah, what we initially had in place a couple of years ago, the federal government put a 100% tariff on all Chinese EVs, including Teslas or vehicles made by a North American manufacturer in China. And the reason for that was we were aligning ourselves with the United States. The U.S. has a 100% tariff in place, and it was recognized that given the importance of the U.S. market to Canada, our integrated auto supply chain, that we should align ourselves to the U.S. approach and make sure that we protect the North American industry from Chinese vehicles being dumped into this market. The federal government has taken a different approach now, and they've struck this Canada-China strategic partnership to allow vehicles into the country, and I think that's a huge mistake. The auto industry is under unprecedented pressure right now. Opening up this channel to China will not help the industry. In fact, it is, will do significant damage, and it puts our relationship with the Americans at risk.
0: So there is much concern by the car manufacturers you represent about the number of Chinese EVs coming in then.
20: Huge concern. 90% of what we build in Canada is destined for the U.S., and that's because over the better part of 60 years, we've worked with the Americans to create this supply chain where, you know, there really is no such thing as a Canadian-built vehicle or an American-built vehicle. We build vehicles together. To now take this different approach, open up to China, a country that is not competing on a fair and level playing field. Chinese manufacturers pay an average wage of between $2.50 and $5 an hour. Compare that to a unionized worker in Ontario making $45 an hour plus pension, plus benefits. Not only that, but Chinese manufacturers aren't held to the same environmental standards. Electricity used in their plants is coming largely from coal-fired power plants. There's a range of issues here, and China will try to gain as much market access as possible and undermine the industry. That's the end game. We have to be extremely careful about how we manage this relationship.
0: Is there any indication that these Chinese imports could drive down prices for EVs here in Ontario?
20: Well, I think Europe is a good example of what's happened. The Europeans were too open with respect to China. They did not put in place appropriate guardrails, and Chinese manufacturers took 10% market share in the European consumer market rapidly. And that was because they came in with lower prices, but it's had such a negative impact on the European automotive industry, which of course is massive, that the European Commission is now looking at putting in place price floors to make sure that they can't lower prices so far that it completely undermines their whole industrial policy. So that's where this takes us if we're not careful. And you know, the Chinese objective is to secure market share, but then to destroy our industry. They would like to have complete access to Canada once they have control of the market. I can guarantee you that prices aren't going to remain low.
0: Yeah, there's also been a trust gap between Canada and China when it comes to cyber threats, unfair trade practices, and of course, as you mentioned, labor laws. Are those concerns being addressed?
20: No, not at all. And this is the biggest concern about this agreement. There was no guardrails put in place to either protect Canadian industry or the Canadian consumer. 2 years ago, the federal government said that they would introduce protections to guard against cyber risks and really to align ourselves with what the U.S. has done, which is a complete ban on Chinese connected vehicle hardware and software. We still don't have that in place, and these vehicles are arriving now. So there are cyber risks. And you know, look, the federal government banned TikTok a couple of years ago. How is it that TikTok, a social media platform, is deemed a security risk, and yet driving around in a connected vehicle with cameras is somehow not a risk to Canadians? I'm very concerned about this, and I don't think the effective guardrails have been put in place prior to this agreement being struck.
0: Now, Brian, do you see a sweet spot anywhere where we can maintain demand for cars and parts that are made here in Ontario while also welcoming these Chinese EVs?
20: I don't see a sweet spot simply because the U.S. is the most important relationship we have. And yes, we are going through a challenging time right now with the administration, but there is no world in which we can have it both ways. Our industry is totally dependent on the U.S. Frankly, our economy is. I mean, 75% of our exports go to the United States. China's responsible for less than 4%. So we have to weigh this relationship based on the economic weight. Our focus must be on securing access to the U.S. Opening up to China doesn't help us economically, and it risks our discussions and negotiations with the Americans.
0: All right, Brian, we have to leave it there. Thanks so much for joining us.
20: Thank you.
0: Brian Kingston is the CEO of the Canadian Vehicle Manufacturers Association.

0: Texas King with Not Myself, the London four-piece won Rock Band of the Year at the Forest City Music Awards Gala over the weekend. The time is 7:21. You're listening to London Morning, and Ryan Soulier is back with another check on the morning drive. How's it going, Ryan?
1: Hi there. Yeah, still seeing some slowdowns for westbound commuters on Highway 402 near Nuevo Road. Transport truck in the ditch there and debris on the road as well. Inside London, no collisions, but a healthy amount of minor slowdowns across the city. If you see something out there I should know about, please text it to me at 519-281-6593.
0: Thanks, Ryan. A mix of sun and cloud today with a 40% chance of showers in the afternoon, along with a risk of a thunderstorm. We're expecting some gusting winds up to 50 kilometers an hour, along with a high of 24 today. Showers ending after midnight tonight, then mainly cloudy with a risk of a thunderstorm. More gusting winds and a low of 14. And a mix of sun and cloud tomorrow with a 40% chance of showers, a high of 23. Showers expected to continue into Thursday, cloudy with a high of 24. And then on Friday, mix of sun and cloud with a 40% chance of showers and high of 25. Right now in London, it's mostly cloudy. We're sitting at 13 degrees. And now time for some sports. John Hancock is here. Good morning, John.
2: Morning.
0: You're starting with soccer in the World Cup.
2: Yeah, I see powerhouse Spain held to a scoreless draw by first-time competitor Cape Verde, the island nation of just over 500,000 people. That's the biggest shock so far this year. Elijah Just had both goals for New Zealand, a 2-2 draw with Iran. Belgium and Egypt, also in Group G with Iran and New Zealand, tied 1-1. And Saudi Arabia and Uruguay tied 1-1. Today, France will play Senegal. That's an afternoon match. Tonight, Norway plays Iraq. Argentina plays Algeria. And if you can stay up till midnight, you can watch Austria and Jordan. And Canadian captain Alphonso Davies remained limited in the team's training session Monday as he recovers from that hamstring injury. It's unlikely he'll be able to play in Canada's second match Thursday against Qatar. Actually, Davies hasn't played for Canada since March of 2025 when he tore his ACL. Canada's training at the National Soccer Development Center at UBC facilities the training home of Major League Soccer's Vancouver Whitecaps. And here's Canadian winger Ali Ahmed talking about preparations for Thursday's match.
3: We're really studying Qatar. We're not looking too far ahead, but you know, it's hard not to, obviously, but to bounce back and use some momentum that we had from the second half of Bosnia, just go in and try and replicate that second half against Qatar and get 3 points there. And then we can, you know, start talking and looking about whatever amount of points we need to try and top the group so we can stay in Vancouver.
2: And it's early, but the odds are already tilting in Canada's favor of reaching the World Cup knockout stage for the first time. And after Qatar stunned Switzerland with a 1-1 draw on Saturday, even winning Group B is a possibility. There's a four-way tie in Group B now. And The Athletic, based on 100,000 simulations using a statistical forecast built on roster data, projects Canada at 87% to reach the round of 32, 43% to top the group. Of course, you got to play the matches, so we'll wait and see.
0: Right, it's going to be fun to watch.
2: Mm-hmm.
0: What's the latest in basketball in the WNBA and Canadian Elite Basketball League?
2: Well, in the WNBA, the Dallas Wings won their fifth straight game. They won by 30 over the Las Vegas Aces. Western Conference leading Minnesota Lynx beat Portland 107-74. Seven players scoring in double figures. And Golden State Valkyries beat Los Angeles by 20. Toronto Tempo, fourth in the East at 7-7, will play at Indiana tonight. Indiana Fever sitting third in the East. In the Canadian Elite Basketball League, the two top teams, the two conference leaders, met last night, and the Scarborough Shooting Stars beat Vancouver 108-105. Saskatoon came back from 16 points down to beat the Ottawa Blackjacks 96-94, and Niagara River Lions beat Brampton 101-84.
0: And John, what's happening with baseball?
2: Well, NL West leading LA Dodgers beat Tampa last night. The Dodgers are starting to run away with their division. They're eight games up. And Eugenio Suarez hit two homers, drove in six. Cincinnati over the Mets, 12-0. Bo Bichette had three hits in the loss. Mets are sitting last in the NL East. The Blue Jays were off. They open a series at Fenway tonight against the Red Sox. They're two games out in the wild card race, four games under 500, so they got to start work. Dylan Cease gets the start for Toronto. There you go.
0: John, thanks so much.
2: You bet.
0: That's John Hancock with CBC Sports. The time is 7:26. You're listening to London Morning. Rural municipalities face challenges with road safety. For several years, the Association of Ontario Road Supervisors has been advocating alongside other groups for the creation of a rural road safety program by the province. And they want to see investments made to enhance road safety in our rural communities. Kelly Elliott is the executive director of the Association of Ontario Road Supervisors, and she says rural communities are disproportionately impacted by road fatalities.
4: Rural communities represent only 13% of the population of all of Ontario, but yet 48% of road fatalities happen on rural roads. And so rural communities are disproportionately affected by this. And so our advocacy is around investments being made and support being made for rural communities to make our roads safer. The province did come out with a road safety fund that is to be used for municipalities that had the automated speed enforcement to make them whole from that lost revenue of getting rid of automated speed enforcement. But unfortunately, a lot of rural communities didn't have automated speed enforcement. They didn't qualify for that. So therefore, they don't qualify for this road safety fund that is currently being offered by the province. So a lot of advocacy that we have shifted in doing, especially this year at the ROMA, which is the Rural Ontario Municipalities Association Conference, we met with the Ministry of Transportation, with the Ministry of Rural Affairs, as well as the Ministry of Infrastructure. And a lot of our advocacy was in asking for a clear policy shift to expand the intent and eligibility of that road safety fund so it does support rural communities with solutions that are both feasible and effective in rural communities. So a lot of the projects that are available under that road safety fund are urban focused. They don't make sense to put out on an 80 kilometer an hour county road, right? And so, you know, we've asked for specific projects to be expanded to be included in that eligible funding that includes like center line and edge line and intersection line painting, upgraded regulatory and warning signage, curve identification and hazard markers, radar speed signs and other speed awareness tools, and some other low-cost engineering-based safety improvements that can be identified through road safety audits. And really just that there is that rural lens for traffic safety putting in being put in those policies that improve consistency in the driver expectation on high-speed roads.
0: That's Kelly Elliott, the Executive Director of the Association of Ontario Road Supervisors. And coming up on London Morning, we'll continue to talk about road safety, including the five children who died at a rural intersection north of London on Friday night. West Region OPP Sergeant Ed Sanchuk will be here with more on the Stop, Look, Live campaign. And then Conservatives want to eliminate the GST on used vehicles, saying the move would make car ownership more affordable for Canadians. We'll hear from the local MP putting forward that bill. Well, right now in London, it is mostly cloudy. We're sitting at 13 degrees. The time, 7:30.
5: This is CBC News. From CBC London, the 7:30 local news. Good morning. I'm Alessio Donini. Perth County OPP say they're looking for two male suspects after flagpoles with pride flags were cut down at multiple schools across Perth County. Police say they've received several reports of damaged flagpoles over the weekend. They described the suspects, who were captured on video surveillance, as wearing black clothing and face coverings while carrying a saw. The Avon-Maitland District's school board called the incidents a targeted, costly, and hateful act of vandalism. Its human rights and equity lead, Jason Burt, says education is the best way to combat these actions.
6: I think it comes from understanding storytelling and not shying away from history. I think one of the problems is sometimes often people feel as though if we talk about a problem, it makes it worse. In the game of education, our job is to educate. And so we can't sanitize history. There are harmful things, but there are a way to mitigate that harm through education and ensuring that we come at it from an educational approach.
5: The board says flagpoles will be replaced and the pride flag will once again be flown once those repairs are complete. In London, a woman charged in a crash that injured seven people, including herself on Friday, has been released on bail. 59-year-old Jennifer Hopper is charged with six counts of criminal negligence causing bodily harm after her car crashed into the Good Life Fitness Center at Sherwood Forest Mall. Investigators say the car accelerated into the building, slamming through a brick wall and into a group fitness class. One person remains in critical condition. Two others are listed in good and fair conditions. The OPP are rolling out a rural road safety program this week. And at the same time, an Ontario Roads Association says more investment from the province is needed to help rural communities enhance their road safety. The OPP campaign Stop, Look, Live happens to follow a deadly collision Friday evening near Elmira that killed five children and injured six others. Kelly Elliott is the executive director of the Association of Ontario Road Supervisors.
4: Rural communities represent only 13% of the population of all of Ontario, but yet 48% of road fatalities happen on rural roads. And so rural communities are disproportionately affected by this.
5: Elliot says part of the advocacy work includes expanding the province's road safety fund to include rural municipalities, as it can be costly for their smaller budgets. That fund was introduced by the province earlier this year to support cities that removed automated speed enforcement cameras from their roads. And the Conservative MP for Elgin St. Thomas London South is proposing a new way to make used vehicles cheaper. Yesterday, Andrew Lawton introduced the Used Car Tax Cut Act in the House of Commons. The private member's bill would cut GST on used vehicle sales. The Conservatives estimate this measure could save Canadians approximately $1,800 on average when purchasing a used vehicle. Lawton says this is a significant saving for the people who purchased used vehicles the most.
7: When you look at the types of people that are buying used cars, a lot of these are young people getting their first car, a single parent buying a minivan. This is something that we really want to make sure is targeted to the people who need the help the most.
5: This bill builds on a broader Conservative plan to end the federal government's EV mandate and reduce the tax on gas to zero until the end of the year. And not every match has been selling out in this year's FIFA World Cup, with some seeing anywhere from a few dozen to hundreds of empty seats. According to FIFA's own attendance and stadium capacity numbers, just five of the tournament's first 12 matches sold out. Each match was played in a different venue, as this year's World Cup is being held across 16 host cities. FIFA released tickets in waves and controls its own resale marketplace. In total, 99.5% of all available tickets were sold through the first 12 matches. David Soberman is a marketing professor at U of T's Rotman School of Management.
8: And anytime you're starting to see anything like 98 or 99, that to me is, they're doing a pretty good job. When you start seeing numbers like 90 or 88, then I think there's an issue. Then they're not really doing dynamic pricing, because dynamic pricing doesn't just say increase prices. It also says close to the day itself, when you are risking having empty sections, you reduce tickets.
5: Tickets remain available for the next match at Toronto Stadium, and hundreds are available for Canada's next match in Vancouver. And Travis, that's the 7:30 local news.
0: Well, thanks, Alessio. You're listening to London Morning at 93.5 FM. Well, five children are dead and several people remain in hospital after a two-vehicle collision at a rural intersection north of Waterloo Friday night. The tragedy has shaken the local Mennonite community as well as their neighbors and their friends. Police continue to piece together what happened, but the OPP say this tragedy also highlights the need for people to stop and pay attention at our rural intersections. The OPP launched the Stop, Look, Live campaign yesterday. And for more, I'm joined by Sergeant Ed Sanchuk. Good morning.
9: Hi, good morning. Thanks for having me on the show.
0: Thanks for joining us. So tell us why the OPP decided to launch the Stop, Look, Live campaign now.
9: Well, this campaign was launched in response to ongoing concerns surrounding fatal and serious collisions at intersections across West Region here in southwestern Ontario. As intersection-related collisions continue to have devastating consequences for individuals, families, and communities. And since May of 2025, West Region OPP members have responded to three separate fatal collisions, different intersections, each collision claiming five lives. And people need to realize these are just not numbers. They represent people whose lives were cut short and families who continue to live with unimaginable loss. So from June 15th to the 21st, OPP officers will focus on both enforcement and public education, targeting behaviors such as failing to stop at stop signs, failing to yield the right of way, and inattentive driving, because every intersection presents a critical decision point for drivers, and taking that extra moment to stop and look can save lives.
0: All right, so what exactly will officers be doing from now until Sunday as part of the campaign?
9: Well, you're going to be seeing an increased presence of officers. We're going to be focusing our attention on those that fail to put safety as a priority. So when you do come up to intersections, please make sure that you bring your vehicle to a complete stop. Look both directions more than once before proceeding, and never assume that other drivers will stop or yield to you. And be mindful of pedestrians, cyclists, motorcyclists, and approaching vehicles. An example, yesterday when we kicked off this campaign, I was making my way into London, and I was actually going through an intersection, had the right of way when a driver at a stop sign pulled out directly in front of me, took some evasive action, was able to stop and have a conversation with that driver, and was told that they did not see me. So again, really comes down to the fact that when you come up to that intersection, check twice. It's going to save a life and prevent a crash. And if you are obstructed in any way by a passenger or an A-pillar, make sure you bend your body, look where you're going, make sure you're checking both directions, and make sure that intersection is clear before you proceed. Failing to fully stop, especially commonly referred to as a rolling stop, may appear to save time because people are in a rush. I'm going to let people know that you're not saving any time. You're only putting your life and the lives of innocent motorists and pedestrians at risk. So it significantly increases the risk of a collision. And in many cases, these type of rolling stops, decisions are made in seconds but can result in consequences that last a lifetime. So we're just asking people that driving is a privilege, it's not a right. And roadways are communities themselves that we all need to share. So let's make sure we share them responsibly, respectfully, so that everyone gets to where they're going safely, but more importantly, everyone makes it home safely to their families.
0: Yeah, is there any sense of why people roll through stop signs or ignore them completely on rural roads?
9: You know, that's a great question. I know there's several people that live on backcountry roads that, you know, maybe travel the same road over and over and over again. There's absolutely no traffic, and they decide not to stop. But that one time you decide not to stop is when that terrible, tragic collision will occur. And again, it really comes down to the fact that, you know, we want people to make sure they focus on their ability at hand, which is driving. When you come up to that stop sign is there for a reason. It's for you to stop, making sure you come to a complete stop, check both ways. If you have to take 3-4 extra times or looks, regardless of the impatient people behind you, but then clear that intersection safely. It really comes down to the fact that I've heard time and time again that as a result of kicking off this campaign, which was in the works prior to this horrific crash in Mapleton, that, you know, this is another ticket grab. I'm here to let you know that this is not a ticket grab. This is here to save people's lives and prevent crashes. And it's my hope that we never have to knock on the doors of any other parents letting them know that their children are deceased as a result of a crash. But that's the whole focus of the campaign is education and making sure people come to a complete stop.
0: Well, let's talk about that. When we talk about the fatal crash on Friday night, OPP officers responded. So did rural volunteer firefighters, people who may have been neighbors or friends of the people that were in the vehicle. Tell us a little bit about what it means for first responders when they have to attend a collision like that one.
9: Well, you know, when you look at police, fire, paramedics, Air Orange, even Good Samaritans, and along with our call takers and dispatchers, our call takers and dispatchers are first on scene getting that information. You know, when we take these uniforms off at the end of the day, we are the same as everybody else. We're no different. Moms, dads, brothers, aunts, uncles, sisters, whatever the case may be. And a lot of times when we do go to these fatal collisions, a lot of times we do know the individuals that are involved because it's such small communities. And, you know, it does take a toll on first responders, especially when these unnecessary crashes do not need to happen. People just need to slow down. But it really comes down to that the Good Samaritans have stopped to help as well. So I've always put out there, especially in most of my videos, that if anybody ever needs any type of supports in their communities, to please reach out to any of the emergency services that so that we can assist you, especially if you stop to assist. A lot of times we are used, and I shouldn't say this in this way, but we are used to to the calls that we're going to. We've come accustomed to seeing stuff that other people aren't used to seeing, and it does still take its toll. We do have those supports in place, but for the individuals that don't get to see this on a regular basis, and I hope they never do again, that's a great opportunity to reach out to your emergency services or victim services in your community to grab some supports. And, you know, it comes down to the fact that when we knock on people's doors to let them know their loved ones aren't coming home, those family members, friends are never the same, ever. And those first responders take a piece of that call with them each and every time. So again, it's our hopes that this campaign is going to highlight the fact that we need to stop at every stop sign. We need to yield properly, and we need to put the distractions away and just focus on the task at hand, which is driving.
0: All right. Sergeant Sansok, thanks so much for joining us.
9: Thank you very much for having me, and please drive safe, everyone.
0: All right, that's Sergeant Ed Sanchuk with the Ontario Provincial Police West Region. The Stop, Look, Live campaign runs until Sunday.

0: The time is 7:42. You're listening to London Morning, and Ryan Soulier is back with a check on the morning commute. How's it going, Ryan?
1: Not great. As a result of an earlier collision on Highway 402, the westbound side of the 402 is closed at Kerwood Road near Kerwood. OPP are advising commuters to find an alternate route and expect delays in that stretch of the 402. Happy to say there are no collisions reported inside London right now, but we are coming up to the peak of the morning commute with minor slowdowns are growing. Slowest passages right now, Wonderland, Warncliffe, Wellington, Highbury Avenue, Veterans Memorial Parkway, you know, your north and southbound routes in the city. If you're heading to the airport or work in the far east end, heads up, water main work is on Oxford Street and you've got lane restrictions between Industrial Road and Veterans Memorial Parkway until Friday afternoon. Lastly, if you walk, bike, or work outside, thankfully your winds are very light right now. You can always let me know what you see on the roads. It's so easy. Just text 519-281-6593.
0: Thanks, Ryan. A mix of sun and cloud today with a 40% chance of showers this afternoon, along with a risk of a thunderstorm. We're expecting some gusting winds up to 50 kilometers an hour later this morning, along with a daytime high of 24. Showers ending after midnight tonight, then mainly cloudy with a risk of a thunderstorm. Some more gusting winds and a low of 14. And a mix of sun and cloud tomorrow with a 40% chance of showers, along with a high of 23. More showers expected on Thursday, along with winds and a high of 24. Cloudy on Friday with a 40% chance of showers and a high of 25. Right now in London, it's cloudy. We're sitting at 13.

0: His breakthrough album, The Rise and Fall of Ziggy Stardust and the Spiders from Mars, was released on this day back in 1972. From it, that's David Bowie with Suffragette City. Well, the time is 7:47. You're listening to London Morning. The federal conservatives are proposing a tax break for Canadians shopping for a used vehicle. The party says removing the GST from used car purchases would save buyers thousands of dollars and help address affordability concerns. Andrew Lawton is the Conservative MP for Elgin, St. Thomas, London South. He's introduced the proposal as a private member's bill. He spoke with Afternoon Drive host Matt Allen.
1: Look, I'll just give a bit of context here. The price of used cars in Canada has nearly doubled in just 7 years. And for a lot of people, certainly in

0: You know, the average used vehicle costs around $37,000 now.
1: Yeah, and it's actually growing even more beyond that. When we look at the average modestly priced used car, we expect that this would save Canadians about $1,800 on every car purchase, which is quite significant when you look at the types of people that are buying used cars. A lot of these are young people getting their first car, a single parent buying a minivan. You know, this is something that we really want to make sure is targeted to the people who need the help the most.
0: Now, used vehicles, it's a tricky thing, right? Because the circumstances of an individual who's looking for a used vehicle might be different. People are probably trying to hold on to their money as much as they can right now. Why focused on vehicles rather than, you know, some of the broader affordability measures or tax relief in other areas?
1: It's a really good question. I think there are two things that I'll say. Number one, we have to look at areas that are directly within government's control. And one thing we know is that the GST is a direct line item. It's the government that sets the rate. It's the government that decides what products are taxed with the GST. The other is that cars are, for most people, the second most expensive thing you'll ever buy in your life behind a house. So if you want to look at a way that you can draw a direct line between someone's pocketbook and what I would argue is, for most people, a pretty necessary expenditure, a vehicle is the way to go with that.
0: The government, right, when they collect revenue through taxes, I think people would agree that the GST is a significant area where that happens. How would you make up for the revenue? It's approximately $900 million that this would eliminate. How would you propose making up that difference?
1: Yeah, it's a great question. And look, one thing I'll point out is that the Conservatives have a very important policy of a dollar for dollar rule. Anytime we're going to take a dollar out of government revenue, we have to find it and show to taxpayers that it's not going to drive up the deficit or have to come through increased taxes somewhere else. We've been very clear that the Liberals' $90 billion Alto Rail proposal is just an absolute boondoggle that needs to go. And in actuality, over the next 4 years, the Liberals have budgeted about $900 million a year just to study Alto. And that's just money that's going towards consultants and insiders, not even to building anything. So that's where we're getting this from. And it would not increase the deficit at all. That's money that's already been budgeted. But quite frankly, we think that the money is better in Canadians' pockets, especially middle-class Canadians that need to buy used cars, than in the pockets of government consultants.
0: What about the dealers themselves? There are some who argue that removing GST could just encourage dealers to raise their prices and increase their margins. How would you ensure that that doesn't happen and that these savings actually do get passed on to everyday folks?
1: Well, I think Canadians are going to see the prices immediately. Canadians know how much is going towards GST versus the price, and Canadians are going to make their expectations clear. And I'll note that the United Car Dealers Association came out and very strongly endorsed this policy because they've been seeing that their ability to sell cars is getting harder and harder as the prices have been driven up because of inflation. So this is something where we need to see relief, and it's important that this bill passes, and I hope we'll get cross-partisan support for it.
2: That's Andrew Lawton, the MP for Elgin St. Thomas, London South. You can read more about this plan on the CBC London website. We're approaching 7:52. 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Time now for a check-in on the business world. Crystalee Ramlakhan is here with the Business Report. Good morning, Crystalee.
3: Hey, good morning, Travis.
2: So we'll start this morning with layoffs at a big Canadian telecom. What details do you have for us so far?
3: Yes, that's right. So Bell Canada's parent company, BCE, is cutting another almost 700 jobs as part of a reorganizational effort that began late last year. So the company says the cuts include about 230 unionized roles and that in most cases, employees are being offered voluntary separation packages, though. Now, Bell Media is not impacted in this round of cuts. And Bell cut nearly 700 jobs last November as well, mostly non-unionized management positions from across the country. And last October, the company announced it was seeking to find $1.5 billion in savings by 2028 through a company-wide transformation and focus on operational efficiencies. So in 2024, BCE also slashed 9% of its workforce, affecting about 4,800 jobs. And that shakeup breakup saw the company offload dozens of radio stations and end multiple television newscasts. And the company, it has seen a dip in profit compared to last year, but it now expects to generate more revenue from

0: AI as it moves forward with plans to build a cluster of data centers. And staying on telecoms, the CRTC has again issued warnings to Bell and TELUS over recently introduced fees. The regulator says could be in violation of its new policy prohibiting telecoms from charging customers when they activate, change, or cancel plans. So in letters addressed to the two companies last Friday, the day the new rules took effect, the CRTC says Bell and TELUS have until Wednesday, so tomorrow, to confirm they have stopped charging these fees. So last month, the commission warned Bell that a new $40 device handling fee could violate the policy, and TELUS introduced a $15 fee last week for customers switching to a new SIM card, which also quickly drew the regulator's attention.
1: All right, we'll have to watch that. I see Fox is buying streaming pioneer Roku. What else do we know about that?
0: Yes, that's right. So Fox has agreed to buy Roku in a cash and stock deal valued at $22 billion, including debt. So Roku will continue to run as an open, partner-friendly platform, and there appears to be no immediate changes to customers right now. But yeah, the two companies say combined, they will become the third largest player in U.S. television, at least, by share of viewing. And the deal will give Fox access to more than 100 million global households, along with a Roku channel and its first-party data. So as we know, Fox oversees a massive sports, news, and entertainment network, as well as Tubi, which it acquired in 2020, which is another ad-supported, you know, free streaming service. Now, Fox CEO Lachlan Murdoch says combining the businesses will bring together Fox's live news and sports content with a streaming platform with large viewership. And if this deal does close, Fox will control more of what viewers watch, how they discover it, and how it gets monetized. So the deal is expected to close in the first half of next year. It does still need approval from shareholders and regulatory approval, though.
1: All right, here's one that movie lovers are going to want to pay attention to. Cineplex is raising its prices. What's going on there?
0: Yes, that's right. Cineplex says it's raising the prices of its CineClub memberships for the first time since launching the program. So starting July 15th, the cinema chain will start charging customers $10.99 for monthly memberships or just over $120 a year for annual memberships. And since it launched CineClub in 2021, it has been charging members $9.99 per month or just over $110 per year. And member price tickets will increase from $9.99 to $10.99. So Cineplex says the changes will help keep the program sustainable. Cineplex is also changing the number of scene points that members receive when redeeming movie tickets. So instead of 50 points for each redeemed monthly member ticket, earning is based on the current Scene Plus earn rate, which is just 3 points for every dollar spent on a regular movie ticket and 6 points for every dollar spent on a premium movie ticket. So you're going to get less points there. And the changes will also alter how members can use the program for event screenings.
1: All right, Crystal Lee, the movies are getting more expensive.
0: Always.
1: Well, thanks so much for joining us.
0: Thanks, Travis.
1: That's Crystal Lee Ranlican with the business news. The time is 7:57 and Alessio Donini is back with a local news update. Hi, Alessio.
2: Good morning, Travis. Perth County OPP say they're looking for two male suspects after flagpoles with pride flags were cut down and flags were stolen from multiple schools across Perth County. Police say they have received several reports of damaged flagpoles. That was over the weekend. The Avon-Maitland District School Board says these flagpoles are going to be replaced and the pride flag will once again be flown once repairs are complete. There. Elsewhere, we are learning a bit more about how a London man charged with second-degree murder plans to defend himself. This is as his trial is unfolding in St. Thomas. David Yates is charged with second-degree murder in the death of his girlfriend, Caitlin Jennings, and it's another day of courtroom proceedings today. We'll be following that, and I'll have a bit of an update on what happened yesterday at 8:30.
1: All right. Thanks, Alessio. Coming up in our last half hour on London Morning, U.S. President Donald Trump announced his peace deal with Iran in a social media post, which ended, "Let the oil flow." Experts say it's not so simple. Coming up after World Report, journalist Markham Hislop will walk us through what's happening with the Strait of Hormuz. And then after 8:20, from discovering a shipwreck in Lake Huron to being honored by National Geographic, we'll meet filmmaker Yvonne Draber to learn more about their latest project. Stay tuned to London Morning. We'll be back after World Report.
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3: 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The CBC News is next. Coming up in half an hour, it's The Current with Matt Galloway.
5: In 2019, a teenager fell to his death in a wealthy neighborhood in London under mysterious circumstances. The journalist Patrick Radden-Keefe will be here to talk about a story about London, lying, and what parents don't know about their kids. That's coming up on The Current.
6: This is World Report. Good morning. I'm Marcia Young. The Prime Minister is in France for the G7 Leaders Summit. Today, Mark Carney met with Ukraine's president and unveiled new sanctions against Russia. The measures are the latest in a push to support Ukraine in its ongoing war. Kate McKenna is traveling with the Prime Minister. She has more details.
7: And the tide is turning as expected.
8: Prime Minister Mark Carney announced a new round of sanctions targeting Russia ahead of a meeting with Ukrainian President Volodymyr Zelensky at the G7.
7: And what we see today is unity in the G7, unity behind you.
8: Canada will impose new sanctions targeting Russia's shadow fleet, representing about 160 entities. It's the latest round of support for Ukraine as they regain territory along the front lines.
9: Thank you very much, dear Mark. Thanks to your team and people of Canada for strong support. We really have great allies.
8: Zelensky met this morning with G7 leaders to talk about security and peace in Europe. Ukrainian media is reporting he met privately with the host, French President Emmanuel Macron, and U.S. President Donald Trump ahead of time. Trump says with a tentative deal for Iran, he can now spend time on the other major global conflict, Russia's war in Ukraine.
10: Now that this is finished, we're going to be focusing on that.
8: Yesterday, he said he spoke with both Zelensky and Russian President Vladimir Putin.
10: And I see maybe we can do something there. I really do. I think they're both open to it.
8: Carney has said this G7 will focus largely on geopolitical issues, but diversifying trade is also on the table. He met with the Italian Prime Minister and announced negotiations for Canada to buy jet trainer aircraft from an Italian company. Later, he'll meet with India's Prime Minister, Narendra Modi. It's still not clear whether he'll have an official meeting with Trump. Kate McKenna, CBC News, Evian-les-Bains, France.
6: The federal government will table its updated First Nations Clean Drinking Water Bill today. It reportedly removes a provision from a previous version. The clause would have recognized First Nations' right to clean drinking water. That legislation was abandoned when last year's election was called. Today's bill will likely not be debated before the fall. This is the last week before MPs break for the summer. To the Middle East. The peace deal between Iran and the U.S. is already being tested. Israel's military says Hezbollah fired rockets at troops in southern Lebanon. It comes as a former Israeli leader says his country must learn from its past. Crystal Gomensing has more from Jerusalem.
11: And after 2.5 years, all our enemies are still on their feet fighting.
12: Speaking with CBC, former Israeli Prime Minister Ehud Barak says the wars with Iran, Hezbollah and Hamas have been too long, lacked achievable goals, and have no sustainable diplomatic endings. Israeli Prime Minister Benjamin Netanyahu yesterday said troops would remain in Lebanon south, in Gaza and Syria for as long as needed as a security buffer. 26 years ago, Barak pulled troops out of Lebanon.
11: Insanity is defined by repeating the same action and expecting a different result.
12: He says solely focusing on fighting Hezbollah and not working with Lebanon's government is a strategic failure. This morning, Israel launched interceptor missiles in ongoing exchanges with Hezbollah. Both sides accused the other of ceasefire violations. Late Monday, Israel Defense Forces say the Iran proxy fired several rockets at troops in southern Lebanon. The IDF also reported taking deadly action against four people it labeled as terrorists approaching soldiers.
11: 1.2 million people now out of their homes. When they will come back and see these flattened places, the pictures will go to the whole world. It will put a stain on Israel.
12: Barak says protecting Israelis is always the right move, but the government must act in ways that enhance security, not harden the resolve of its enemies. Crystal Gamansing, CBC News, Jerusalem.
6: Iran's soccer coach says the team is the most repressed in the World Cup. Iran played its first match of the tournament Monday in Los Angeles. Players were told to leave the U.S. immediately after it was over. Iran's base camp is in Mexico due to visa issues with the U.S. Lindsay Duncombe was at the game. She has more on the outcome both on and off the field.
13: Islamic Republic terrorists!
14: Carmen Benjamin maneuvers her wheelchair past protesters as she leaves the Los Angeles stadium. Like those protesters, she sees the Iranian national soccer team as a tool of the Islamic regime, the one she fled decades ago.
15: So we were against the team. We want New Zealand to win. And there were lots of supporters for Iran's, against Iran's team.
14: Benjamin snuck in the sun and lion flag, a symbol of pre-revolutionary Iran. FIFA bans political symbols, and the Iranian national team had said it would stop play if the sun and lion were visible. But protests didn't impact the play, and the soccer was dramatic. New Zealand scored first, just 7 minutes in, kicking off a wild back and forth that saw Iran come from behind to secure the draw.
16: I thought the Iranian team was playing a little bit sloppy in the first half, but they pulled it together in the second half.
14: Ahmad Amir says Iran played well, considering what it took to get here. The team is staying in Mexico and is only allowed into the United States the day before each match. The Iranian team has two more groups stage matches, one more here in Los Angeles and one in Seattle. There is a small chance if both the United States and Iran finish second in their groups, the teams could face each other in the next round. Lindsay Duncombe, CBC News, Los Angeles.
6: A Canadian federal judge will hear the case of a soccer player from Ghana today. Thomas Partey was denied entry into Canada last Friday. The 32-year-old is awaiting trial on rape and sexual assault charges in England involving three women. Partey is hoping the Canadian court will overturn the decision to keep him out of the country. Ghana plays its first World Cup match against Panama tomorrow in Toronto. Ghana's government has called the situation extremely unfair. At least 12 children are recovering from a frightening experience in BC. They were hurt while standing in line for a ride at a water park east of Vancouver. The students were shocked by electricity after grabbing a metal railing. Andrew Stuenberg is with the Cultus Lake Water Park.
17: We've never had an incident ever occur like this before. It was very unexpected. We want to get to the bottom of it and eliminate any future question marks, any future concerns about this, and we won't open again until we've fully ruled that out.
6: Investigators are looking into why the railing was suddenly electrified. Police say the children's injuries were not life-threatening. There is more on this story at cbcnews.ca on our main page. Emily Bronte fans, take note. For the first time since 1908, a rare first edition of Wuthering Heights is up for auction, complete with spelling mistakes. This copy has been in a private library since shortly after publication in 1847. Bronte's classic is being sold alongside a copy of her sister Anne's book, Agnes Grey. The pair could go for more than $1 million Canadian. A Mi'kmaq poet is remembering Indigenous children who died at a residential school and at residential schools across the country. The words of Michelle Sillaboy capture the sadness, but also offer a message of healing. As Elizabeth Chu reports, the poem is being recreated in music.
18: You can die properly now, an aria sung in Mi'kmaq by Emma Pennell during a rehearsal in Halifax. The words are by poet Michelle Siliboy from Wegohama in Cape Breton. It is a prayer to honor Indigenous children who never returned home from residential schools.
19: We mourn again. We mourn again.
18: For Siliboy, it also underscores the painful past that cannot be forgotten.
19: I don't want these denialists to take over the narrative and erase it.
18: Pennell, a soprano who's part Mi'kmaq, is lending their voice to the cause.
20: In opera, it's some of the most important people in the room at times in the audience. And some of the people who are in the audience need to hear it.
18: The first people to hear it were at the Montreal Symphony Orchestra last year. The orchestra will be taking this piece on tour to Edinburgh, Scotland in August. But at Scotia Festival of Music in Halifax, the performance is close to home for Siliboy, whose mother attended the Shubenacadie Residential School.
19: The impact is great, and we're still dealing with our healing.
18: An operatic tragedy with notes of resilience. Elizabeth Chu, CBC News, Halifax.
6: 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I'm Marcia Young.
1: Thanks, Marcia. It's Tuesday, June 16th. You're listening to London Morning. I'm Travis Doliney, in for Andrew Brown. Up next, the U.S. and Iran say they have an agreement to reopen the Strait of Hormuz, but experts say Canadians could be waiting a while for relief at the pumps. A mix of sun and cloud today with a 40% chance of showers in the afternoon, along with a risk of a thunderstorm. We're expecting some gusting winds and a high of 24 today. Right now in London, it's mostly cloudy. We're sitting at 16 degrees. And Ryan Soulier is here with a check on the drive. How's it going, Ryan?
21: Well, the westbound side of the 402 remains closed at Kerwood Road. Near Kerwood, following a collision there, OPP are advising commuters they'll need an alternate route and you will find delays there. Here inside the city, no collisions reported, but quite busy. Very busy.
1: Thanks, Ryan. Alessio Donini is here with a local news update. Good morning, Alessio.
2: Travis, we have more today on the defense plan for a London man accused of killing his girlfriend in 2023 as his trial unfolds in St. Thomas. Also, an Ontario Roads Association says rural communities need more support from the province to enhance road safety. We'll have details on these stories and others at 8:30.
1: Well, after the U.S. and Iran announced a deal to end their war and reopen the Strait of Hormuz, markets spiked and oil prices fell. But there's a lot that still needs to be done before shipments of oil and gas in the Gulf return to normal levels. Markham Hislop is an energy journalist with Energy Media. He's been looking into what the U.S.-Iran deal means for the global oil supply and joins us now. Good morning.
22: Good morning.
1: So how might the resumption of shipping through the Strait of Hormuz work?
22: Well, it might not. This is the problem. This is Bloomberg had a great headline this morning about the deal. It said, President Trump talks big about a very small peace deal. The Americans basically gave up everything at the negotiating table, and Iran got everything that they wanted. And the terms haven't been released yet. We won't see the actual document. It's said to be a page and a half after all of that negotiating. It's very, very uncertain. I think, you know, what you saw in the markets is that the traders desperately wanted some good news and jumped all over this announcement. And President Trump, frankly, is selling it really hard because he's got midterms coming up this fall. But the reality is that this is a very shaky deal that could fall apart at any time. And it's certainly not clear that it's going to survive the 60-day ceasefire that is included in the deal.
1: Okay, so what still needs to happen before oil tankers can pass through the Strait of Hormuz at the previous levels?
22: Well, they need to clear the Strait of Iranian mines. The Iranians, when they laid the mines, didn't keep very good track of where they are, so we don't know where they, how many there are or where they are. The Americans sent home their only minesweeper, so all of that equipment's got to be back, brought back, and then the work has to be done. Then the shippers and the insurance companies need to feel fairly certain that the ships will be protected, that the Iranians won't be lobbing missiles at them, or some of their proxy groups won't attack them. So uncertainty is not good for this industry, and until we get the terms of the agreement and the parties can prove that they're committed to abiding by them, it's going to be a very uncertain time, particularly over the next 60 days.
1: Right. So it's not as simple as just allowing ships to pass. There's a lot of work that needs to be done. How long do you think it'll take?
22: Well, I interviewed an energy economist, Ed Hurst, from the University of Houston on that issue, and he thinks that it will probably take about 8 months before oil markets return to normal. And, that's assuming that the agreement holds and the work gets done.
1: So we saw energy infrastructure targeted during this war, like natural gas fields in Qatar. How long do experts think it'll take for oil and gas production to return to normal in the Gulf?
22: There were definitely some production facilities that were either shut in or damaged. The Saudis and the Iraqis, for example, shut in some of their oil wells. The massive Qatari LNG plant was severely damaged. Now, when that was damaged, the estimates were it would take 5 years to repair it. The Qataris said a week or two ago that it would take, they'd have it back online by 2027. So that gives you an example of the uncertainty surrounding these issues. Now, there were 60 oil and gas pieces of infrastructure that were damaged or destroyed during the war. So all of that will have to be rebuilt, and it's an open question as to how long it will take. So we'll see. And keep in mind also that some of the suppliers like the United Arab Emirates are building new pipelines, so to get around the Strait of Hormuz. So it's not clear how this is going to play out, and there may not be a new normal that we return to.
1: So what does all this mean for gasoline and diesel prices here in Canada?
22: We've seen some drops over the last week or so. On Vancouver Island, where I live, prices peaked at about $2.25 a liter. Now they're down to about $1.89, $1.90. Some places in Canada, like Sudbury, are down to $1.40 or $50. I frankly don't expect that that's going to stay. I think that we might see prices creep up, because remember that over the course of the last 15 weeks, many of the big countries like China and U.S. have drawn on their strategic petroleum reserves to maintain a supply. Those are dangerously low, and so they're going to have to fill them up, and that buying in the market will support higher prices. So there's a lot of pieces, a lot of plates in the air, that makes it hard to say with some certainty what's coming, in the months ahead.
1: Right. And what might be the potential long-term changes to energy markets as a result of this war?
22: The big one, and the one that I've been following now for some time, is the Asia's response, because most of the 20% of the world's oil and gas that goes through the Strait of Hormuz goes to Asian markets. And Asia has been electrifying now for some time, led by China, of course. And their response to the war in Iran and the supply problems has been to accelerate electrification. And they're kind of doing the same thing that the EU did when Russia invaded Ukraine and shut off 40% of their natural gas. The first thing in the short term is you look for other suppliers. And so they've been doing that. But in the medium to long term, you accelerate the build out of your power sector. Maybe it's renewables. Maybe even it's coal. They don't care. But they want more electricity, and then on the demand side, you get your consumers to buy more electric vehicles, you get them to buy more heat pumps, more electric industrial equipment, and you reduce the import of volatile and expensive oil and gas. And if Asia does what it looks like it's going to do, that would be a major change in global oil markets, even as early as 2030.
1: All right. Still so much to look and wait and see what happens, eh?
22: Indeed.
1: Well, thanks for joining us, Markham.
22: Thanks for having me.
1: Markham Hislop is a journalist at Energy Media.

0: That's Nicolette and the Nobodies with Roses. They're playing at Home County Music and Art Festival on July 25th in Victoria Park. And Ryan Soulier is here with a check on the drive. How's it going, Ryan?
1: Hi there. Yeah, the westbound side of the 402 remains closed at Kerwood Road near Kerwood. There was a collision there earlier this morning involving a transport truck. ORPP are advising commuters to find an alternate route and expect delays on that stretch of the 402. We are collision-free in London, but a slow commute this morning, in addition to severe slowdowns on north and southbound routes in the city. It is quite a slog on Fanshawe Park Road crossing Wonderland and some severe slowdowns at the intersection of Sunningdale and Richmond. If you're walking or biking around, though, very light wind, so nothing to slow you down there. If you see something on the roads and you want to let me know, just text it to 519-281-6593.
0: Thanks, Ryan. A mix of sun and cloud today with a 40% chance of showers in the afternoon, along with a risk of a thunderstorm. We're expecting some gusting winds up to 50 kilometers an hour later today, along with a high of 24. Showers ending after midnight tonight, then mainly cloudy with another risk of a thunderstorm. Some gusting winds and a low of 14. A mix of sun and cloud tomorrow with a 40% chance of showers and a high of 23. More showers on Thursday with winds and a high of 25. And then cloudy on Friday with a 40% chance of showers and high of 25. You'll want your umbrella handy throughout the week. Right now in London, it's mostly cloudy and we're sitting at 16 degrees. Well, it's a dream so many filmmakers and photographers have. That's to gain the attention of National Geographic. A documentary filmmaker based on the Bruce Peninsula can now check that box. She's taken her camera to the depths of Lake Huron, the shore of Lake Superior and the waters of Northwest Territories. Yvonne Draber is the founder of Inspired Planet Productions. She's one of 15 people around the globe who just won the 2026 Wayfinder Award from National Geographic. It's given for outstanding achievement in science, conservation, education, and storytelling. And Yvonne joins me now. Good morning.
2: Good morning, Travis. Thank you for having me.
0: Well, thanks for joining us. So congratulations on the award.
2: Yeah, it's pretty exciting for a girl like me who grew up on the shores of Lake Erie, not too far from you guys, to now be, you know, talking about our Great Lakes on a world stage. It's pretty thrilling.
0: Right. What's it like to be recognized by National Geographic?
2: I mean, I think I'm not the only kid who spent hours and hours flipping through the pages of that magazine. And I might have also gotten in trouble a few times for cutting them up and keeping the pictures of my favorite animals. So my parents actually had a separate stack that was the pile of Nat Geos that Yvonne was allowed to cut up. And, you know, I had to wait a few months for the new one. So I just got to look at those pictures. But, you know, it's pretty amazing to be counted among this fabulous group of explorers that are looking at everything all over the world. And the fact that it's for our Great Lakes, looking at the cool life that lives in our Great Lakes, could not be more sweet.
0: Well, that's fantastic. So you seem to focus a lot on freshwater ecosystems in your documentaries. How did you get into this line of work?
2: Yeah. Well, I've been making documentaries with my partner, Zach Melnick, for 20 plus years now. And we started in the natural history space. And then we ended up finding that there was a really big jump in the technology that allowed us to spend time underwater in really significant ways. Now we have robots that, you know, just a few of us can go throw them underwater, spend 10 hours at a time with animals, and it lets us see the Great Lakes in a new way. So we're really keen technology folks, and we've embraced that technology, and we use that to show folks what's under the waves in their own backyards out in the Great Lakes.
0: Well, that's amazing. And I've seen some of your video. And it's just wonderful. How has that technology advancement, changed the way you make documentaries?
2: Yeah, I mean, I'm sure folks have seen aerial drones in their lives these days. We've learned a lot from that technology, and now we've put them into these underwater robots, and we can kind of fly them around like a video game. And so because we can spend so much time in these environments now, we're seeing new behaviors from animals, we're seeing new environments we've never seen before. We can even, you know, cut a hole in the ice and send it through and see what animals are up to in the winter. So, you know, what we're making makes really cool film, but we also share all of that video with our scientific partners, and they're learning more about how the fish in our lakes live and make babies. And that's helping us figure out how we can manage our lakes better so that we can help these native species be there in the future for us for years to come.
0: Yeah, let's talk more about the scope of the documentary work that you've done over the years, because you've been on CBC before talking about a shipwreck and most recently about the biodiversity with fish in Lake Huron.
2: Yeah. So we've done a lot of traveling with our robots because, you know, why wouldn't you go, for instance, to the deepest part of the Great Lakes and Lake Superior and show people that if you could, right? So now we have that tech. So a few weeks ago, we checked out the deepest point in the Great Lakes and Lake Superior. And there's cool critters that live all the way down there. And so there's a lot to see in the Great Lakes. And it's just so fun to be able to show people that.
0: What's it like down at the bottom there?
2: Well, there's about 40 times the amount of pressure down there versus what we feel up here on the surface. And so you have really specialized critters that are able to withstand all that pressure, that spend all their lives on the bottom in the dark. So one of them, a deep water sculpin, and they have no swim bladder. So they literally just like hop around on the bottom of the lakes. But we saw tons of these. People can Google Superior Maximus and watch the live dive. Well, the recording of the live dive now, if they want to check them out. But they eat these little freshwater shrimp that we have in the Great Lakes called mysis. And they're pretty abundant down there in the dark. And we also have anemones, you know, just like you think of in the ocean, at the bottom of the Great Lakes that only live in these deepest depths. So really these life forms, we can only kind of start to understand now that we have this technology that lets us spend time there and check out places that never were accessible before. You know, you can't be a diver down at 400 meters or 1300 feet. It's not going to work out well for you. So this tech really allows us to see the lakes in new ways that we haven't before.
0: Oh, that's so neat. And documentary film plays such an important role in communicating your research with the public. What has surprised you the most about where it's taken you?
2: I mean, I'm actually talking to you from Washington, D.C. here. So National Geographic brought me here for this award at a very interesting time, of course. You know, I've been talking a lot about the Great Lakes, but we've looked up in the lakes in the far north. We've spent time in the ocean in Belize. But, you know, our heart always comes back here to the Great Lakes. We're Great Lakes people, and we're so excited to show people what's down there. You know, we all see lots of video of fish and whales and coral reefs and sharks from the oceans. But our Great Lakes are pretty amazing, and we just need to show people what's down there, and hopefully they'll care a little bit about them and get a little excited about what's going on out there.
0: Can you tell us about what you're working on next?
2: Yeah, we're working on a all wildlife, all the time series called Hidden Below the Great Lakes. It's going to look at, of course, all the cool fish you might know from the Great Lakes, smallmouth bass, muskie, pike, perch, but also the things you probably haven't seen, that really offshore deep water environment, cool things living in our rivers that are coming into the Great Lakes. And that's going to be a documentary feature coming to TV Ontario, not till 2028. But in the meantime, folks can join us for these live dives. We're showing folks some pretty cool spots in real time, and you can ask us questions. And we've got a few of those coming up throughout the year. Another one coming up in September. We have sinkholes in the Great Lakes. So think, you know, deep water vents in the ocean. We kind of have our own version of that in the Great Lakes, which most people don't know about, which are pretty cool and super weird. So we're really pumped to show people those.
0: And where can people see that?
2: If you go to hiddenbelow.live, they can see the dive we just completed of Superior Maximus, the deepest part of the Great Lakes, where we also might have found a beer can, but you know, such is life. And then you'll get to know when we're at that website. You can see what's coming up for us as well.
0: Fantastic. Yvonne, thank you so much for joining us this morning.
2: Thank you for having me, Travis.
0: That's Yvonne Draber of Inspired Planet Productions. She just received a Wayfinder Award from National Geographic. Well, right now in London, it's mostly cloudy. We're sitting at 16 degrees and the time is 8:30.
3: This is CBC News. From CBC London, the 8:30 local news. Good morning. I'm Alessio Donini. We're learning more about how a London man charged with second-degree murder plans to defend himself as his trial unfolds in St. Thomas. David Yates is charged with second-degree murder in the death of his girlfriend, Caitlin Jennings. Jennings was found dead in a house where Yates was living in July 2023. CBC's Andrew Lupton has the story.
4: Lawyer Cassandra DeMello told a St. Thomas courtroom yesterday that her client was trying to defend himself, but went too far. DeMello is representing 53-year-old David Yates. The Crown's case contends that Yates beat Caitlin Jennings to death with a hammer, then a few days later admitted to the crime in a confessional 911 call. DeMello says she'll argue that Yates didn't intend to kill Jennings, despite her body having more than 200 wounds. She'll also argue that he wasn't able to form the intent for second-degree murder because he was in a, quote, volatile situation at the time Jennings was killed. A Strathroy-Caradoc police officer also testified yesterday. He responded to a domestic dispute in early 2023. Yates claimed that Jennings had assaulted him but didn't want to press charges. Police issued Jennings with an order not to contact him. 7 months later, she was found dead, and Yates charged with killing her. The judge-only trial is scheduled to continue today. Andrew Lupton, CBC News, St. Thomas.
3: The westbound lanes of Highway 402 are closed at Kerwood Road this hour. Provincial police say that's due to a collision, and they're advising drivers to find alternate routes. That closure affects the stretch of highway between Kerwood and Nauvoo Roads. Police haven't yet provided any information on injuries sustained in the crash and say those injuries are still being assessed. A London woman charged in a crash in the city that injured seven people, including herself, on Friday has been released on bail. 59-year-old Jennifer Hopper is charged with six counts of criminal negligence causing bodily harm after her car crashed into the Good Life Fitness Center at Sherwood Forest Mall. Investigators say the car accelerated into the building, slamming through a brick wall into a group fitness class. One person remains in critical condition and two others are listed in good and fair conditions. Meanwhile, in Perth County, schools are the latest there to have their pride flags vandalized. The OPP are investigating after flagpoles with pride flags were cut down at multiple Perth County schools. Jason Burt is the Avon Maitland District School Board's human rights and equity lead. He says these incidents come at a cost, both financial and emotional.
5: So one, it showcases that there are some members of our community who are determined to demonstrate intolerance and hate. This does not align with our board's commitment to ensuring all students and staff have a safe and welcoming space to learn and work. In addition, hate is very expensive. The replacing and repairing of these poles will be very costly, which means the critical funds will be diverted from student classrooms, supports, and resources.
3: Police say they're looking for two males who were captured on surveillance camera wearing black clothing and face coverings while carrying a saw. These incidents follow a string of thefts and vandalism involving pride flags across other parts of southwestern Ontario, including in Norwich Township. And an Ontario Roads Association says rural communities need more support from the province to enhance road safety. This comes after a deadly two-vehicle crash Friday evening near Elmira that killed five children and injured six others. Yesterday, the OPP also launched its rural road safety campaign called Stop, Look, Live to raise awareness on rural roads. Kelly Elliott, the executive director of the Association of Ontario Road Supervisors, says her organization has been asking the province to include rural communities in its road safety fund.
6: You know, we've asked for specific projects to be expanded, to be included in that eligible funding that includes like center line and edge line and intersection line painting, upgraded regulatory and warning signage, curve identification and hazard markers, radar speed signs and other speed awareness tools.
3: The Road Safety Fund was introduced by the province earlier this year to support cities that removed automated speed enforcement cameras from their roads. Elliott says road enhancements can cost rural communities $300,000 a year, which is significant for their budgets. And a federal conservative MP is proposing a tax break for Canadians shopping for used vehicles. This proposed legislation would remove GST from used car purchases. Andrew Lawton is the conservative MP for Elgin, St. Thomas, London South, and he says removing tax from used cars could save buyers thousands of dollars and help address affordability concerns.
7: And for a lot of people, certainly in southwestern Ontario, having a vehicle is a necessity, not a luxury. So this is a really big affordability problem.
3: According to the Conservatives, the price of used cars has nearly doubled since 2019. And Travis, that is the 8:30 local news.
0: Thanks, Alessio. Well, that's it for us today. Coming up on The Current, climate journalists and scientists say El Nino has officially started. And this could be one of the most powerful on record, putting climate policy and preparedness to the test. There is concern it could drive global temperatures to new highs and shift weather patterns, causing drought, floods, heat, and humidity across the globe. Stay tuned for that conversation on The Current coming up after London Morning. And today on Q, if you've ever watched Canadian TV, chances are you know what Canadian Heritage Minutes are, those 60-second dramatizations of Canadian history that would pop up like public service announcements during commercial breaks. Well, for 9 years, Davida Aronovich produced them. She has also edited the Canadian Encyclopedia and worked for the Department of Canadian Heritage. It's what inspired her new web series, Pioneer Girl, and a satire has a lot to say about the way Canada constructs its history. That's on Q. Well, thanks for listening. Stay tuned. The Current is next.

0: This is a CBC News update. Good morning. I'm Alessio Donini. The westbound lanes of Highway 402 are closed at Kerwood Road this morning. Provincial police say that's due to a collision between two tractor trailers. One person was taken to hospital with non-life-threatening injuries, and police are advising drivers to find alternate routes. That closure affects the stretch of highway between Kerwood and Nauvoo Roads. And OPP say it'll likely be in place for several hours. Elsewhere, Elgin St. Thomas London South MP Andrew Lawton is proposing a tax break for Canadians shopping for a used vehicle. The proposed legislation would remove GST from used car purchases. Lawton says it would be an impactful affordability measure during difficult economic times. The Conservatives estimate the cost of used vehicles has nearly doubled since 2019. More news coming at the top of the clock on CBC Radio 1.
1: Here's the Environment Canada weather forecast for London and surrounding areas. Expect a mix of sun and cloud today with a moderate chance of showers and risk of a thunderstorm this afternoon. Morning winds are gusty and today's high is 23. We'll see showers and the risk of a thunderstorm tonight. Showers should end after midnight, then it's mainly cloudy. Tonight's low 14. It's a cloudy day tomorrow with light winds and a daytime high of 23. Tomorrow night's low 15 with showers. Thursday looks windy with a mix of sun and cloud, a chance of showers, and daytime high of 24. And that's the weather.
2: Elon Musk's net worth, nearly $1 trillion, is staggering. It's rich like we haven't seen before. And what he does with that wealth is also different from the tycoons we used to know.
3: He is making things cheaper than they had been before. He has lowered the cost of putting mass into orbit by over 90%, created a new consumer EV sector that basically didn't exist before. But what's he giving back? What's his equivalent of the $5 day or the collective bargaining agreement?
2: Is Elon giving anything back? Or is he just swimming around in a giant vat of money like Scrooge McDuck?

0: summit. That starts a cascading effect within the U.S. economy that, you know, takes all the wind out of the tech sales. And that then, of course, has spillover effects onto the Canadian economy, too.
1: So finally, Quinn, you're a historian. When you look at history and the lessons of history, do they maybe tell us anything about where Elon Musk and Muskism goes from here?
0: Well, I keep on going back to this question of how you address the lives of everyday people whose existences are being upended by a massive new technology, right? So this has been, if anything, one of the big learning experiences of the last 200 years of capitalism, which is you can't just bulldoze over, you know, the workers and expect them to keep taking it forever. You will get, you know, an organized working class. You will get revolutions. What's striking about the current class of tech oligarchs is they seem to feel like none of that applies anymore, that they can, you know, first roll out through Web 2 a form of extracting our most innermost private intimate thoughts and forms of connection to one another and sell it to, you know, advertisers. They can corrode mental health and the political sphere by destroying, for example, the newspaper industry and doing their best to destroy the television and radio as well. And that we should simply keep thanking them and we should never expect anything in return except some free streaming services. That doesn't seem like a lasting settlement to me, right? And I think that the very hubris of Musk is actually going to help to accelerate the undoing of a mass social acceptance of tech dominance in the form it's taken now. There'll have to be a kind of a meeting halfway somehow. And there's been proposals now, whether it's America taking equity stakes in AI companies. In South Korea, interestingly, Samsung, which is just making a killing in the huge new demand for chips and semiconductors, has just done a huge profit redistribution to its workers. So they're getting out ahead of it. And that's what, if anything, that, you know, the lessons of history teach me is you can't just, you know, exploit and demean people permanently. Eventually, you'll need to find a middle ground with them or else you'll suffer a more meaningful backlash.
1: Well, Quinn, thank you for all that.
0: Absolutely.
1: Quinn Slobodian teaches history at Boston University, and he's the co-author of a new book, Muskism, A Guide for the Perplexed. That's all for the show. The Cost of Living is based in Calgary. The show is produced by Daniel Nerman, Jenny DeRosio, and Jennifer Keane. With help from Jeff, I would be a benevolent trillionaire, Kynok. I'm Paul Haverschrood. Thanks for listening.
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7: Well, today was supposed to be the day the cities of Windsor and Detroit celebrated the opening of the Gordie Howe International Bridge, but its launch has been delayed at the request of the United States.
8: I really wasn't surprised. I mean, it's political.
6: Your take on the state of Canada-U.S. relations after the...
9: This is CBC News. From CBC London, the 12 o'clock local news. Good afternoon. I'm Alessio Donini. Right now in London, it's 18 degrees and mostly cloudy. We begin with international news. The U.S. president is touting his memorandum of understanding with Iran at the G7 summit today. Donald Trump is also venting frustration with the Israel-Hezbollah conflict that could derail it. Katie Nicholson has more.
10: Here's what it says. Iran will never have a nuclear weapon.
11: Donald Trump on what's in the MOU to move toward peace with Iran, including the reopening of the Strait of Hormuz.
10: We're going to have it fully opened by Friday.
11: And yet, there is consternation on Capitol Hill, as lawmakers say they have yet to see the text of the deal. Trump says he likes the idea of sending it to Congress and that it will be public soon.
10: I'll probably have a press conference and read it to you word by word.
11: Trump also expressed frustration with how Israel has been fighting Hezbollah in Lebanon.
10: I'll tell you what, Israel's fighting Hezbollah too long and too many people are being killed. And you don't have to knock down an apartment house every time you're looking for somebody, because there are a lot of people in those apartment houses, and they're not all Hezbollah, that I can tell you.
11: He said he told Israel to let Syria take care of Hezbollah. Katie Nicholson, CBC News, Washington.
9: Back in our part of the world, the westbound lanes of Highway 402 remain closed at Kerwood Road this hour. Provincial police say that's due to a collision between two tractor trailers. One person was taken to hospital with non-life-threatening injuries, and police are advising drivers to find alternate routes. That closure affects the stretch of highway between Kerwood and Nauvoo Roads. There is not yet any timeline for reopening, other than police saying it'll likely take several hours. An Ontario Roads Association says rural communities need more support from the province to enhance road safety. That comes after a deadly two-vehicle collision Friday evening near Elmira that killed five children and injured six others. Yesterday, the OPP also launched its rural road safety campaign called Stop, Look, Live to raise awareness on rural roads. Kelly Elliott, executive director of the Association of Ontario Road Supervisors, says her organization has been asking the province to include rural communities in its road safety fund.
12: You know, we've asked for specific projects to be expanded to be included in that eligible funding that includes like center line and edge line and intersection line painting, upgraded regulatory and warning signage, curve identification and hazard markers, radar speed signs and other speed awareness tools.
9: The Road Safety Fund was introduced by the province earlier this year to support cities that removed automated speed enforcement cameras from their roads. Elliott says road enhancements can cost rural communities $300,000 a year, significant for their smaller budgets. To Ottawa now, where Indigenous Services Minister Mandy Galmasti has tabled a long-awaited bill on First Nations clean drinking water. The minister confirmed earlier reports the legislation would not legally frame the right to clean water. She says it instead creates a pathway for the progressive realization of that right over time.
13: So the progressive realization is acknowledging that we have multiple paths to walk on. We are supporting communities with multiple measures, and that is to be progressively realized. I think that's the important part for me as a minister.
9: Galmasti says $4.6 billion will be dedicated to improving water and wastewater systems in First Nation communities. There are currently 38 active long-term drinking water advisories impacting 36 First Nations. And a federal conservative MP is proposing a tax break for Canadians shopping for a used vehicle. The proposed legislation would remove GST from car purchases. Andrew Lawton is the conservative MP for Elgin, St. Thomas, London South, and says removing tax from used cars would save buyers thousands and help address affordability concerns.
14: And for a lot of people, certainly in southwestern Ontario, having a vehicle is a necessity, not a luxury. So this is a really big affordability problem.
9: According to the Conservatives, the price of used cars has nearly doubled since 2019. Lastly, electric vehicle imports from China doubled in the first quarter of this year compared to 2025. The federal government lifted the 100% tariffs on some Chinese EVs in January, and those vehicles coming into the country are putting pressure on the auto industry in Ontario. Brian Kingston is the president of the Canadian Vehicle Manufacturers Association. It represents Ford, General Motors, and Stellantis.
15: The industry has never been under so much pressure. And as you know very well in Windsor, the most important relationship for the Canadian auto sector is with the United States, not with China. 90% of our production goes to the United States, and we must secure our duty-free access into that market. If we don't get a deal with the Americans, the future of the Canadian auto industry is at risk.
9: Kingston says support for Canada's auto industry is important, and Chinese manufacturers have no plans to invest here and hire Canadians at union wages. Taking a look now at the local weather forecast, we are expecting a mix of sun and cloud today, a high of 23, a chance of showers and possible thunderstorms, along with winds out of the southwest. gusting to 50 kilometers an hour. Tonight, we'll see a low of 14, some showers ending after midnight, then mainly cloudy, possible thunderstorms as well, and mostly cloudy skies. On Wednesday, that's tomorrow, cloudy with a high of 23, feeling more like 25. On Thursday, a mix of sun and cloud, a chance of showers, and a high of 23 degrees.

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0: 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Coming up in an hour, it's Ideas with Nahla Ayed.
5: Grief over a loved one's death is inescapable. It ebbs and flows and then ebbs again. But sometimes grief atrophies, trapping those grieving in a relentless sadness. Complex grief, up next on Ideas.
6: From CBC News, The World This Hour, I'm Martina Fitzgerald. The federal government has passed a law strengthening bail rules for repeat and violent criminals. Bill C-14 has received royal assent. As Tom Perry reports,